0: that grime and then the potential of Broadway.
1: And the comedian Fred Armisen explains where he got his love for doing accents.
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3: Live from NPR News in Washington, I'm Dan Ronan. President Trump used his 4th of July speech on the National Mall Saturday night to harshly criticize communists. NPR's Mara Liasson reports.
4: Communists is Donald Trump's latest epithet for Democrats, and he's been using it lately as he searches for an advantage for Republicans in the midterm elections.
5: Our warriors did not fight communism on battlefields across the world, only to have that menace rear its ugly head right back here in America.
4: Trump is referring to a handful of members of the Democratic Socialists of America who just won some Democratic primaries. In safe blue districts, like in New York City, those wins may not matter, since a Democrat was expected to win there anyway. But many Democrats are worried that in swing states and districts, they could be nominating candidates that are too far left to win a general election. Mara Liasson, NPR News.
3: Belgium is criticizing a decision by FIFA to allow a star striker from the U.S. men's national soccer team to play in tomorrow's World game between the two teams, this despite receiving a red card in the last match. NPR's Becky Sullivan reports.
6: The red card given to U.S. striker Folarin Balogun in the round of 32 match against Bosnia and Herzegovina was already controversial. Balogun did step on a defender's ankle, but the contact wasn't intentional, and similar dust-ups in other games had gone unpunished. But red cards are supposed to come with an automatic suspension for the next game, so FIFA's decision to allow Balogun to play anyway has upped the controversy by an order of magnitude. In a statement, the Belgian Football Federation said they were, quote, astonished at FIFA's decision, and head coach Rudy Garcia said he, quote, didn't know that in the FIFA World Cup that July 5th was April 1st, April Fool's Day. The Belgian Federation says they are, quote, investigating all potential options. Becky Sullivan, NPR News, Seattle.
3: A day after the 4th of July festivities in the U.S., Venezuela is marking its Independence Day, but the country is picking up the pieces following the twin earthquakes. John Otis reports from Caracas, Venezuela.
7: Venezuela declared independence from Spain 215 years ago, but after back-to-back earthquakes that killed nearly 3,000 people, few here are celebrating. Many are searching for loved ones. Those who lost their homes are getting resettled in temporary encampments like this one in Caracas, where volunteers distribute food and play music to keep children entertained. Venezuela also lost some of its independence in January. That's when American troops captured the country's authoritarian leader, Nicolas Maduro. President Trump has claimed that the U.S. is, quote, running the country.
3: This is NPR. The Federal Aviation Administration is investigating an incident Saturday night. This after the pilot of a Delta Airlines plane reported they had been struck by a fireworks mortar as it approached Chicago's Midway International Airport. No one was injured and the plane landed safely. There had been reports of fireworks in the densely populated neighborhood on Chicago's southwest side. Militant groups claimed responsibility for a series of attacks on military positions in various parts of Mali yesterday. Michael Koloki has more.
8: Gunfire and explosions were heard yesterday in several areas of the West African nation, including the key cities of Gao and Sevare. The Al-Qaeda-linked militant group JNIM claimed responsibility for attacks on military positions in parts of the country, while the rebel group FLA also claimed to have carried out a number of attacks. In a statement, Mali's military-run government said that several assailants had been killed and many others injured in counter-offensive. Earlier in April this year, the JNIM and FLA staged a coordinated attack on the country's main airport in the capital city, Bamako. Following that attack, the United Nations called for an international response to violence in the West Africa Sahel region. For NPR News, I'm Michael Koloki in Nairobi.
3: Paul Pelosi, the 86-year-old husband of House Speaker Emeritus Nancy Pelosi, Friday was in a car crash in Central California, and police say he left the scene of the accident. Police say Pelosi's car hit a parked vehicle, causing major damage, and that he stopped briefly, then drove away. Pelosi could face a misdemeanor charge. No one was injured. I'm Dan Ronan, NPR News.
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1: 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I'm Adam Howard, sitting in today for David Remnick.
11: New York, how you feeling tonight?
1: There's no doubt the unofficial anthem of New York City is Empire State of Mind. Hey. The Jay-Z song with that unforgettable hook sung by Alicia Keys. So it was only fitting that when New York celebrated the Knicks with a triumphant parade, Alicia Keys took the stage at City Hall. You could see Knicks captain Jalen Brunson and New York City Mayor Zohran Mamdani grooving along in the background. It was a classic New York moment for an artist who is herself classic New York. Alicia Keys' musical, Hell's Kitchen, uses her songs to tell a story about a teenager growing up in Manhattan, right near Times Square. It won 2 Tony Awards, including Best Actress in a Musical, for Malia Joy Moon in her first appearance on Broadway. Alicia Keys talked with David Remnick when the show was still in previews in 2024.
0: We're recording, and he said that the level looks fantastic. It's going to be the most phenomenal level you ever had.
1: Hell's Kitchen just started a national tour, starting in Las Vegas and going all over the country. Here's David Remnick with Alicia Keys.
12: Can you pin down how long it's been in the making in your mind from first conception to right now delivering the baby?
0: I'm going for 13 years. Because I know it was before my first son was born. And then I know that Chris and I, the book writer, Chris Diaz, we talk often about that. Even when Egypt was very, very little, like just born, we were talking through the concepts and how we want to develop the characters and all of these things. So,
12: and what was the original idea? What was the original impetus to do that? You had to have a huge career as a singer, as a songwriter, as a performer. And this is something entirely different, even though I know you love musicals in general. But for you to do this on an autobiographical basis, to make your life the centerpiece of this work, how did that begin?
0: Well, first, I do want to say that this isn't autobiographical. I think that's important to say, because I think a lot of people think autobiographical and they think quite literal, mm-hmm. like every single piece. But is definitely based on the experiences that I had growing up in New York. And so in that way, it's very, very real. It's very authentic. It's very genuine. And so that was a bit of the impetus of like, why is this important to me? And why I felt motivated and eager to create something that really reflected the level of diversity that I've been blessed to grow up with. And for also it to be set in Manhattan Plaza, which is the building that I grew up in and is a quite unique building because it's a subsidized rent-controlled living for artists who, as we know, oftentimes there's months they go without work or there's times when you have more work. And, you know, it's a fluctuating lifestyle. And my mother would have never been able to raise me in the city if we hadn't lived there.
12: Did you find the 3-4 minute record, the song form, limiting in some way, and you wanted to break out of it and do something larger on the screen? Did you see things on stage that you thought, oh, this, I like this form, this could really fit for me, this could work for something called Hell's Kitchen, and based at least on my own story?
0: I love songwriting, and it's such a beautiful way to capture a moment, an emotion, a special feeling. But you know, I do also love performance. And my mother, she was born in Toledo, Ohio. She's the quintessential New York story, I like to say. She was born in Toledo, Ohio, and moved to New York City to follow her dreams of dancing and acting. She went to NYU, and that was how she got here. That was why I was born here. That's the reason why, la, la, la. So I think that because of that, and because of her love of acting and her love of theater specifically, I was really introduced to the theater world from a very young age. You know, I remember we would stand on the like lower price ticket line, the TKS line, and everybody be there and you get your tickets and you go to the show. And I was able to really see different worlds, different creative experiences from a young age. And, like, I'll never forget seeing Bring in the Noise, Bring in the Funk. That was the first time I felt, whoa, one, I see myself up there, or I feel rhythm, I feel dance, I feel power, I feel street, I feel, you know, these different New York experiences. And so I was very attracted to that. And so now as I look back at it, it's so thrilling to be able to merge two worlds together, this kind of contemporary music world with this musical theater world.
12: Talk to me about the neighborhood. The show is called Hell's Kitchen. And it's, of course, it's cheek by jowl with what we think of in our imagination and in reality of the Great White Way, Broadway.
0: Right. And,
12: exactly. So talk to me about that side-by-sideness that you grew up with. You grew up in the middle of. You're growing up in Manhattan Plaza in Hell's Kitchen. What was the Hell's Kitchen of your childhood and adolescence? And how did it coexist with this street of dreams, this Broadway that you were so taken with, and that becomes the subject also of your show?
0: You're so right. And, you know, Hell's Kitchen when I was growing up was literally perfectly described in that name. Like, you know, and those who lived or walked the streets of Hell's Kitchen, I always like to say that it was the place of the have-nots. Like, it was the place where everyone who kind of didn't belong anywhere accumulated. Prostitutes, drug dealers, pimps, you know, X-rated theaters, you know, all kinds of grimy, Hell's Kitchen-esque vibe was all up in there. And so I think that in a lot of ways, being so close to that reality all the time, it really hardened me. It really kind of gave me a certain grit and definitely a certain way to protect myself. And I also think, to your point, there was this unique balance between that grime and then the potential of Broadway.
12: You started playing the piano, I think, at 7 years old. When did the dream of doing it as a real performer, as a professional, enter into your mind? 7 and a half?
0: Probably 4, because
12: even before you sat down at the keys.
0: Yeah, because I remember really being introduced to music through my very first kindergarten teacher. She was one of those people that, even to this day, she's still alive. And, you know, she was always had some scheme up her sleeve. She was going to get us to sing at the this place and get us to perform at the that place. And, you know, we always kind of had to, okay. And I think that that was a wonderful experience for me to try things that was quite nerve-wracking. But the minute I opened my mouth, I learned this song and I sang. I just felt something that I was like, this is something that takes away all the nerves, all the fear, all the things that get in our way.
12: Do you remember what you were singing at that point?
0: I do. It was Somewhere Over the Rainbow. It was for The Wizard of Oz. It was like the quintessential song that would open your mind like that. You know, it's the song we just released for Hell's Kitchen called Kaleidoscope. Is very much this Somewhere Over the Rainbow kind of feeling of, you know, your mind opening and realizing that there's more for you out there in the world.

0: This is really about a life of a young girl in her 17th year and how she is trying to find her way out from under everybody's expectations, everybody's demands, everybody's, you know, weighted things that end up on all of our shoulders. Mm. Because people really, they want to protect us, but they in a lot of ways stifle us. And so she's in that very critical time in her life. She's looking for more. She's feeling quite rebellious. She doesn't want to just be told what to do and just, you know, be treated as a little girl. She really is looking for her muse.
1: So your main character is 17 years old and she's named
0: Allie. Allie, and some people call me Allie, but not many.
1: Not even then?
0: Nope, that's a very special reserved name for only the very, very, very, very most intimate to me. So people really didn't call me that. They call me Alicia. They call me Lello. I had another nickname, Lello. Nights like this,
2: never want to finish. 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
1: Actually, and so she's a skilled, beautiful, classical pianist. And so when she hears her in the Ellington Room, which is this kind of multi-purpose room in Manhattan Plaza that really exists, she's blown away, and she feels like she's found what maybe's been calling her. Her mother's raising her as a single mother, and she is really doing everything she possibly can to hope that she could escape all the traps her mom, Jersey, has had to endure.
2: Has your mom been able to see the show?
1: Yes, she has.
2: I want to hear all about that. How did she react moment by moment? Did you sit with her?
1: Of course. Yeah. First of all, she's at the Public. While Hell's Kitchen was at the Public, she went at least 2 times a week. And she is the world's best audience member, no question. She's going to scream. She's going to yell. She's going to ooh. She's going to ah. She's going to sing as if she never saw it before.
2: It must also have been a deeply emotional, fascinating thing to cast someone to play the character that is essentially you. Tell me about...
1: You're going to stop that. I told you it's not autobiographical, yeah, and you're not going to keep saying that.
2: Yeah, I know. But on the other hand, you keep giving it away, saying how autobiographical it is, but we won't argue. Tell me about casting this
1: Allie.
2: Young actress. Was it an audition process, or did you go to see people perform around town? How did it work?
1: Yeah, it was an audition process. We have a tremendous casting agency, and they were able to bring forth a lot of different, options. I've definitely been notoriously hard on everybody because it really has to resonate and feel pure. And so we auditioned a couple of different people, and then all of a sudden Malia kind of showed up, and we were like, she would have this tenderness and this ability to tap into these emotional places that felt really sincere.
2: Now, any number of the songs in the show are songs that you've recorded and made hits, gigantic hits in the past, but there's also, I think, 4 new songs?
1: Yes, there are new songs, and it's been really... it's been great to kind of see what works in regards to the songs that you might be familiar with. It's also been wonderful to see what works with songs that have been in my catalog but are not the quote-unquote gigantic hits. Mm-hmm. And there's a really special way to connect with them. And in some ways, I feel, man, these songs must have been written for this.

0: talk to me a little bit about songwriting, something that you've been doing since you're quite young. I think maybe 11 years old was the first time you were writing songs?
1: Yeah, I think you're right. 11, yes.
0: How has that process changed for you over time?
1: Surely I've definitely gotten more accustomed to how it kind of happens. At first, mostly I was writing out of pain or passion or an experience or things like that. And that's really how I always write. Mm-hmm. So that hasn't changed too much, but I do think that with growing, I learned how to just create the container for what wants to be held. And then also recognizing that through that creation, sometimes there's different ways it comes about. If anything has changed, it's that I realize that I never know how it's going to happen. Ever. Never.
0: Well, take a song, an early song like Fallen, which I think is also in the show.
1: It is. It's really cool the way we put it in there. It's totally unexpected. You've never heard it sung like this before.
0: How did it come about?
1: Like the song itself.
0: Yeah.
1: The song itself was really written. I remember writing it in my first car, which was a Mazda 626. And at the time I was living in Harlem, and I was also going back to my mother's house because she had the piano, and I would go to my mother's house to play the piano, but I wasn't really living there anymore. And I remember feeling kind of frustrated about a very early relationship I was in, and it was like sometimes it was so good, and then we'd be like arguing and be frustrated, and it was annoying, and then I

get it. And then we were like, what was happening? And I remember being in my car, like feeling that back and forth and back and forth. And I remember singing this kind of hook thingy, mm-hmm. something. I was doing something, something, and I was recording it in my phone or my voice notes. And then I got to my mother's house, and I sat at the piano, and I kind of played these basic chords. And somehow, between there and there and there, all of that emotion and feeling kind of revealed itself in this song.

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1: 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I'm Ashley Rivenbart. Coming up next on This American Life, on this country's 250th birthday, we bring you stories about maximal Americanness, the most American people, places, objects, and social norms that make this country what it is. 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
5: This is the New Yorker Radio Hour. I'm Adam Howard. We've been hearing from Alicia Keys, one of the top R&B singers of our time, with a huge string of hits and Grammy Awards. Her musical, Hell's Kitchen, which opened on Broadway, is now touring the country. It's loosely based on Keys' own experiences. The main character is a teenage girl named Allie, growing up in the gritty New York of the 1980s, falling in love with music and wanting to get out into the world. She has a love interest, but the crucial relationship in the show is really between the girl and her protective mother. Keys herself grew up early. She had a record deal and was struggling with the music industry while she was in her teens. Here's David Remnick talking with Alicia Keys in 2024.
6: Now, you are so committed. You've been so devoted to this pursuit for such a long time. And at the same time, I think I'm getting this right. You really seriously considered getting out of the music business. There was a time that you were burned out. You booked a trip to Egypt, I think it was, only after you'd run a full marathon in Greece. what was happening with you? You had God only knows you had made it. Now you're trying to think about going out the back door.
7: You know, I don't know if I ever felt like I was going to not be a part of music, but I definitely for sure experienced a very critical time to recognize how much you have to protect your spirit. And whether you're in music or whether you're a doctor or whether you're a hedge fund person, it doesn't matter who you are. If you're in college, you have to protect your spirit, and the world won't do it for you. They really won't. And a lot of times we're out here chasing what we think is success or what we think is a dream or whatever it is that we want to achieve. And oftentimes we're forgetting about how to continue to be a whole human being and a whole person. And at the time that you're referring to, I was so eager to be successful. I was so eager to, you know, you only get one shot at a dream. So here it is. And you see it right in front of you and you get all these opportunities and you're running after them and you say, I could do this and I could do that and I can also do that. And sure, I could do that. But I didn't really get any sleep, but I could still do it because maybe tomorrow they won't ask me again. And you have all these feelings of like fear and lack that you won't ever have the chance to do these things again. And so it depletes you. And so at that point I was realizing that I lost a part of myself, or I had never found it yet, and I needed to slow down. Since then I've messed it up 100,000 times more. I had no boundaries. I still didn't create space. I had people that didn't have my best interests in my world. But slowly but surely you start to realize, you have to take control of your life.
6: But you've talked sometimes about the loss of what you've called sweet anonymity. And yet, and yet there you are, halftime at the Super Bowl. You're on concert stages. You're about to open a big show. What is that like to lose the gray zone pretty much forever? I mean, I don't know how you get that back.
7: You know, I feel like I have found a good balance. You know, I think that a lot of times I realize that it's also where you go. You know, when if I go upstate and take a hike among the trees, you know, there's a few other people on the trail and I'm just doing my thing and everybody's just trying to get
6: so
7: to the top of the mountain.
6: You're a New York girl who believes in trees?
7: I do.
6: Oh, man.
7: Not in the beginning. I was like, what? What do you mean trees? I only know cement, concrete. No. And I hated camp. My mother would send me to camp and I'd be like, ugh.
6: Trees?
7: I don't like the bugs, the trees, the grass.
6: I'm with you.
7: But now I realize, wow, you know, you're missing out if you're not touching the grass or seeing some trees or seeing some nature. Like, that's part of how you keep on hold on to your soul and your spirit, too.
6: I have to ask you about this. There was a song that came out called Thunder on the Mountain by Mr. Dylan, and all of a sudden the lyrics are, I was thinking about, I won't do the voice, I'll spare you. I was thinking about Alicia Keys, couldn't keep from crying when she was born in Hell's Kitchen, and so on and so forth.

0: How did you hear that? And how did you react?
1: You know, the craziest part is that the person who told me about Bob Dylan writing a song with my name in it and Hell's Kitchen, he had a premonition of this musical that was John Mayer. And he was like, did you know that Bob Dylan wrote a song with your name in it about you? And I was like, what? What are you talking about? I had no idea, because he was so early, you know, to it, that I just it hadn't made its way to me yet. Thunder on the mountain, rolling like a drum, gonna sleep over there. And so, of course, then I'm in shock.
2: Did you meet?
1: So I'm like, I felt like we couldn't meet. I was like, there's no way we can meet. Like, if you wrote that amazing song and put me in it, I just feel like I just need to forever see you from afar and just be in awe of the greatness. So we actually didn't. We didn't.
0: Now, it's a good thing you really stuck through that hard time that you were describing earlier, because fast on its heels came tracks on Jay-Z's album, Empire State of Mind, which came out in 2009.

0: me a little bit about that collaboration. You've had so many amazing collaborations. That may be the most famous single to come out of a collaboration. What was that like? What's that working process like?
1: Well, I think what was unique about that process is I was right at the precipice of making a lot of changes in my life. And, you know, sometimes there's different relationships that you have and you hold on to. And, you know, you don't know how to move from them. But during this process, I remember hearing from somebody else that Jay-Z was really trying to make sure I heard this song. And I'm like, what song? I never heard the song. And so he was saying that he was going through all the channels, all the professional channels and all the things to get me the song. And like, nobody was answering him back. Like, nobody was getting back to him. And so he started to think of like, well, who else can I call? Like,
0: Nobody was returning his calls?
1: For what? I don't know why. Just have no idea. But like I said, there were some needs for some change. And I was just on the precipice of kind of learning that.
0: Heads were going to roll.
1: I mean, shouldn't I at least know about something coming from a esteemed, you know, friend? You know what I mean? So anyway, of course, then I was like, are you kidding me? Let me come see you and let me listen to what it is. And I remember sitting in the room with him and he had kind of the very bare bones of the song. But immediately you could feel this energy and this great, like, uplifting triumph in the music and the song, and of course about our city, you know. But funny enough, creating that song was definitely not kind of normal. Normal to me, because I'm a kind of a true school creator where I really like to be in the room with people that I work with, that I'm creating with. I'm cutting the bass lines and I'm playing the Moog parts and I'm, you know, we're putting it all together and we're together.
0: Old school.
1: If we're going to write together, we're going to be in the same room. We're going to be like feeling the whatever and we're going to like create it. I really like that the best. And in this case, he was kind of on one side of the planet. I was on another side of the planet and we had
0: and
1: to get it done.
0: You're sending files back and forth.
1: Sharing across files. Yeah. And that was one of my first experiences kind of doing it like that, which is why there's also quite a funny story that came from it, that I cut the first vocals in LA and I sent it to him and he asked me to redo it.
0: Excuse me?
1: It was a good idea because I was sick. I was trying to get it done because he was on deadline.
0: Did you have laryngitis or something?
1: I didn't have laryngitis, but I had like a cold, and so you could hear it in my nose. Uh-huh. It sounded a little nasally, and it was just like, it just wasn't exactly right, but I just wanted to deliver.

0: Now, we've all seen read books, seen movies, heard about the bad old days of the music business. And musicians take piano lessons, they take singing lessons, they have all kinds of apprenticeships. But usually they're not trained in business. But sooner or later, if you get as big as you are, or Jay-Z, or whoever, you encounter business and the stakes are high. What's the music business like now, and what do you have to watch out for?
1: Man, the music
0: Let the record
1: business.
0: Show Alicia Keys just went...
1: The music business is one of the most corrupt businesses, period. It's been that way since it started, since inception. You know, it's like, it's definitely, you know, you'll see Fortune 500 companies and, you know, really experience different businesses that are set up as businesses should be. And you can see plainly the difference in the music business, and those businesses are baffling. If I have my music lawyer look at something and then I have a traditional business lawyer look at it, they will not understand why the deal is done the way it's done. They're like, why? This doesn't make any sense. So still to this day, it's a pennies business. You know, people get pennies on the dollar.
0: From streaming especially?
1: From everything. Mm-hmm. From, you know, yes, is it now even more of a smaller division? Yes, but even when records or CDs or, you know, things like that were more popular, you're still getting only a small percentage on the dollar. You're going to get maybe 17%. Even as an artist, when you have managers or business managers or, you know, all of them, they try to take 20% and 15% and 25%, and they'll take it on gross, not even on net.
0: Right.
1: So it's like, it's dangerous, and you don't know these things at first, right? You're just coming off of the street, and this is an opportunity, and somebody offered you whatever, 100,000, 200,000.
0: And you're thrilled.
1: And you're like, yes, this is great. And you don't realize you're going to spend your whole life trying to get it back.
0: You feel like you've gotten screwed over time?
1: You know, I feel that I have definitely had my share of screwings, for mm-hmm. sure.
0: Mm-hmm.
1: But I also feel like I have also been able to, because I'm the writer and because I'm the producer and because I'm also, you know, because I do so many sides of the creative process, it's definitely been more favorable for me. And because I've fortunately learned relatively quickly that a lot of these, you know, deals are what you create. You don't have to take a standard deal from anybody.
0: Right.
1: And so I feel like I've ended up in a place that actually is where it should be.
0: A lot has changed because of streaming. We've long ago, for the most part, the album unit has shifted over to the song unit in the way people consume music. Do you feel that influence yourself about the way you listen or the way you create?
1: I mean, I still really love creating whole projects, mm-hmm. which is another reason why I think maybe Hell's Kitchen feels so good, is because it gets to really be a whole project. That's a little bit different now in the music industry. You know, before we had a Stevie Wonder that could create a Songs in the Key of Life that would have so much storytelling, and it would all be united
0: all
1: together,
0: yeah.
1: and you cohesive. Yeah, yeah, you had to listen to the entire thing and to really get the whole message. Now there is much more of a short-term mentality, and people are kind of, you know, they don't even really want to hear a song longer than 2 minutes at this point, because we're in a TikTok generation and we're in a really more short content. They call it snackable content, and people want that.
0: Right. Now, I believe that your husband is not a fan of musicals, and that your goal was to create a musical that even he would like. So, has he seen it? And have you gone over the bar?
1: He gives his thumbs up. There's been times in the past where I say, baby, let's go to Broadway and let's watch X show, X musical or whatever. And he's kind of like, I mean, I'll go with you because I love you, but I have to like be shaking him the whole time. Are you paying attention? Are you listening?
0: He's falling asleep.
1: He's falling asleep. I'm like, wake up. So he really loves this piece. And not just because he's my husband, but because he really feels like there's a place of connection. No matter what age you are, no matter what style of music you like, there's something here that really engages you and captures you. And he says, man, you did it. Like, how did you do it? You did it.
0: I wouldn't put that on the marquee. My husband even likes this.
1: And your husband might, too.
0: There you go. There you go. Alicia Keys, thank you so much. I really appreciate it.
1: Thank you so much, David. Great talking to you. Thank you for some very thought-provoking questions. I appreciate it. It's like this, they belong
2: in a Guinness. R&B superstar Alicia Keys. She created the musical Hell's Kitchen with a book by Christopher Diaz. The show is making a national tour, and it's in Reno, Nevada this weekend. This is the New Yorker Radio Hour. Stick around. 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
4: 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I'm Ashley Rivenbart. Coming up next on This American Life, we bring you stories about the most American people, places, objects, and social norms that make this country what it is. 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
6: The U.S. men's soccer team attempts to advance into the FIFA World Cup quarterfinals. 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
2: This is the New Yorker Radio Hour. I'm Adam Howard, sitting in today for David Remnick. Fred Armisen has a thing about sound. You might have heard his bit where he claims to be able to imitate every accent in American speech.
7: Down Pittsburgh, yins go there. Yins go there to Pittsburgh. And then down to Baltimore, motor oil. I always think motor oil. Baltimore, motor oil. Then down to Virginia.
2: And on Saturday Night Live, he co-wrote the recurring sketch about how people talk in Los Angeles.
8: Get back on San Vicente, take it to the 10, then switch over to the 405 North and let it dump you out into Mulholland where you belong.
2: Armisen even made an album called 100 Sound Effects. The track titles are like little punchlines. Glass falls but doesn't break. Music store around Christmas. Last summer, the New Yorker's Michael Shulman met up with Fred Armisen, and they went out to do some sound recording of their own on the summer streets of New York.
9: Well, hi.
10: Hi.
9: So I played this album for myself and my cat last night. Mm-hmm. She was confused.
10: Uh-huh.
9: There are no birds on it, I don't think, so she was not that interested.
10: That'd have to be a separate album for animals, because they're a different audience.
9: Okay, so let's start with the basics. Like, what is this thing, and how did you come to do it? 100 sound effects.
10: It was kind of like I was lamenting that there aren't sound effects albums in our lives as much, or in my life. I feel like they just used to exist more, or they were more present. Like, there'd be like a Halloween one. You'd just see them everywhere. It was like the thought. I was like, oh, I should make one. Just like the titles of the ones that used to exist were always like, you know, door closing, you know, there would be like some street sounds, sirens, like airplane sounds and stuff. So it was just from that. I was like, well, what would a new version of it be like? And instead of just, you know, taking out my phone and just recording stuff, I wanted to treat it properly. Like, let me go to a recording studio and really do it. Let me try to mimic some things that I've heard before. And it really kind of took about a year of booking more time at a studio and then a few things out on the street, but it was mostly studio stuff.
9: Well, when you picture people listening to this album, what do you picture? Are people like sitting and listening very intently, or is it background noise? Or is
10: I picture
9: it...
10: someone, in reality, I picture someone playing it for their friend.
9: Oh, that's
10: like,
9: fun.
10: It's more like, hey, look what just came out. And so not going through the whole thing, but just playing little parts of it, you know, and then it looks good in the record collection. So it's like not in the music section. It's like, oh, then here's a sound effects record that actually came out more recently.
9: Right. Well, I mean, it's like a novelty item.
10: Kind of.
9: But also maybe practical.
10: That would be a dream.
9: I mean, you mentioned the sort of classic sound effects albums that you used to see. Did you like own them growing up? Did you own these?
10: Only Halloween ones. I remember a ghoul sounds, you know. And I guess they'd be used for, you know, haunted mansion amusement, you know, like during Halloween. Oh, actually, I had a G.I. Joe single, the toy G.I. Joe's, and I think those were heavy on sound effects. And they weren't advertised that way, but there was a lot of, like, crawling through the dirt kind of stuff.
9: War sounds for toys.
10: Or adventure sounds.
9: Oh, yeah, yeah.
10: Like, gotta grab this rock. Yeah, almost got it. And that kind of thing.
9: Wow, it is a lost art form, truly.
10: Yeah, yeah.
9: So the sounds are subdivided. Was that where you started, kind of like thinking about different scenarios in life, like a plane or a music store or stuff like that?
10: Yeah, like I started with all the music stuff. I was like, that's easy. I wanted to do someone tuning a guitar and it's in tune except for when they strum it, it's out of tune. That happens sometimes to guitar players. We're like, I just tuned it. Why is it still out of tune?
9: Okay, well, let's hear that one.

0: Yeah, it's just something that happened. So it started there because those are easy to record. Just, you know, set up an amp and everything. So the music ones were just, it was a good starting point.
1: Well, yeah, and you, I think before you were in comedy, you were in a punk band.
0: Yeah.
1: And people know you're a drummer, you were in Trench Mouth, a punk band, starting in the 80s. So I imagine that you just lived a lot of your life around the sounds of bands doing their work.
0: Yeah, and there's so much sound checking, so much of your life is just sound checks.
1: Sorry, this is the sound of a New Yorker writer writing down what you're wearing. Flannel shirt.
0: And this sound is my reaction as I look down to my shirt.
1: Black pants. Okay, I got it. So you also did things out in the field. Can you tell me about sort of where you went out to record more organically?
0: I spent some time in Ireland working, and there were sounds of parts of the kitchen, you know, the washing machine, the dryer, that to me sounded very European.
1: Oh, really?
0: Like opening doors. Like there's this different sound to even a front door. There's like a, it's like a lever and it's like hardwood. So there's no way to recreate that. So with that, I used a portable recorder and just did, you know, front door opening, fob opening the building door. And then I recorded the washing machine and the dryer because I think their dryers are just very different to ours. Like there's usually one unit that does the same thing. It's way at the end.
1: Yeah, European small dryer with some confusion.
0: Yeah.
1: Okay, let's listen to that because now I'm really curious what this dryer sounds like. Oh, that's an interesting little beep thing, yeah.
0: Yeah. What does that mean?
2: What is triangle?
1: That's you giving up? Like, what's going on?
0: No, this really happened where, I mean, I was recreating it, but I couldn't figure out how to unlock it. I was like, it says it's done. Why won't it open?
1: Huh.
3: Whoa, what was that?
0: No idea.
3: The dryer just making a
0: move? No idea. And these are new machines.
3: That is mysterious. Oh my god. That was like an alien landing. That was really unsettling.
0: That's something I wouldn't be able to do in a studio. It's just so specific to being there. That the things like that I had to do there.
1: So you grew up in Long Island. Are there particular sounds that you associate with where you grew up?
0: Yeah, definitely. There were like a lot of like delis and pizza places, and opening those doors, there was a jingle usually.
1: Mm-hmm.
0: Sound.
1: It's like how The Sopranos ends.
0: Oh, that's right.
1: Spoiler alert. But, like, the last thing you see is Tony looking up that. And the door jingles,
0: yeah.
1: Right? Are you in general, like, someone who is sensitive to sound more than other people, do you think? I mean, are you always that aware of it?
0: I can't compare myself to other people, but I would say that it's, like, a major part of my life and maybe my career in a way that, like, what... you know, got me there is like more about sound and the sound of an accent.
1: Mm-hmm. Which chicken and egg is it? Do you think that you were sensitive to noises and that got you interested in listening to how accents sound?
0: Or yeah, was it definitely.
1: Being a actor who had to do accents got you more sensitive?
0: No, it's the first version.
1: Hmm.
0: My parents weren't American. They became American, but my dad's from Germany and my mom's from Venezuela, and we lived in Brazil for a little while. So there was a lot of sort of relearning of how people talk, especially moving to New York. Like, New York has a very specific way that the people sound. So it was like, it was easier to notice. Because of my life, it was easier to notice that people sounded different.
1: What were the sounds of Brazil?
0: God, it was so different. First of all, As cliche as it might sound, the sound of the music in the streets, because they had samba schools. It's not educational schools, samba being like a school, meaning a group of percussionists. And we lived right near Copacabana Beach, and somewhere around December, so they'd start rehearsing. So that's one sound you would hear, is like the sound of drums. Mm. TV sounded really different. And the Brazilian kids, so we spoke English and we went to an American school.
1: How old were you when you lived in Brazil?
0: I was like 7 and 8 or something. Uh-huh. But the kids, not in a mean way, would make fun of kids who spoke English, the Brazilian kids, and they would mimic us. And so we'd be talking, and they'd be like, they would say, like, like that was their version of what we sounded like.
1: Huh. Right.
0: And yeah, it just, everything sounded different there.
1: What about SNL? Does SNL have particular sounds, like sets moving and stuff that stuck with you?
0: SNL has such a specific sound that it's what I picture most with the, because I love SNL, with the cold open. There's like this hiss right at the cold open. It's, I don't know, it's the sound, I don't know what it comes from, the mics being on or something. So you hear the audience giggle a little, but then there's this like whoosh, and it's only SNL where you're like, they're about to start the cold open. It's a, must be half a second, but there's a sound that's like, it begins this way.
1: Right, right. Well, Fred, I'm hoping that we can head out and do some field work right now.
0: Sure.
1: If you're up for that. You up for that?
0: I'm up for it.
1: All right.
0: And sometimes elevator conversation sounds like this. New York is like almost too easy in that there's so many sounds going on at the same time. But I think maybe we could do a good job of like maybe finding some specifics. So we're in a deli, and this is the sound of a busy deli. So we're at an ATM. We're getting the hitting of buttons and numbers. This is getting out cash. This is looking through a cooler for a soda that isn't there, like a drink that you can't find. You're going through. You're like, oh, they're out of whatever.
1: Mm-hmm.
0: So this is someone looking through it. We could do I found what I was looking for.
1: Oh, yeah, let's do that. Okay.
0: So that'll add a vocal quality to it.
1: Okay.
0: There we go. This is someone from Philadelphia, and they're ordering crepes.
4: Hi. Can I just get the lemon crepe, please?
0: So we're going into a tunnel, one of those like sort of overpass things in Central Park. So what you hear is violin or fiddle player in the distance coming closer. So we're passing a fiddle player.
1: Okay, so we're coming up on something very particular to Central Park South.
0: Right.
1: What do we have here?
0: We've got a horse and carriage. Now, I don't want to do anything to alarm the horse.
1: No.
0: But the horse is just being really quiet.
1: Yeah.
0: So there's...
1: Well, should we ask this guy?
0: Ask him. We wanted to get a sound of a clop, but I don't want to affect the horse. Okay, great. It's okay.
1: Okay. Horse, do you have anything to say? Okay, we'll leave him alone. Very quiet horse. We have nothing from this horse.
0: Let's see. Let's maybe wait here a moment.
1: The guy patting
0: in case some horses do go by. Because now I'm dead set on it.
1: Can we? We're just getting some sound effects around New York. What about clopping his hoof? Is that okay? Okay.
0: I think it's a no.
1: That's a no. Yeah. No, that's all right.
5: We don't want to bother you. It's fine.
0: I wonder if we could fake clopping sounds. Just as a sense of... It might fail, right? Like, maybe we won't get it.
1: Oh, I have something.
0: Yeah. Let's say that we had...
1: Here, sunglasses case.
0: This is great. So let's say... I'm going to go on that wood over there. Let's say we had, like, a directive that we had to get clopping noises that we're not allowed back unless we get something.
1: Mm-hmm.
0: So let's fool our boss, so to speak.
1: Okay.
0: Hello? Maybe I'll go slower.
6: That's pretty good.
0: That's not bad, right?
6: Layer it with a little like
0: here. Yeah, or maybe
6: I have another plastic.
0: That'll hurt. Yes. Yeah, is it? But okay, so let's start at the top. So this is horses clopping in Central Park, and I'll try to mimic that one.

0: This is NPR News.
1: It's 519. Good to have you along on this Monday. It's Morning Edition here on 90.7 WFAE and WFAE.org. I'm Marshall Terry. Israel's efforts to enlist ultra-Orthodox Jews into its army have led to problems, in part because these religious men don't always respect military authority.
2: They might very well obey their rabbis and not their commanders.
1: Until recently, the ultra-Orthodox have been spared from Israel's mandatory military service. More on that coming up in about 15 minutes on Morning Edition. Mostly sunny today in Charlotte, a high near 95, according to the forecast. In Concord right now, it's 71. Hickory, it's 70. In Charlotte, 75.
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6: Hey, it's Michael Barbaro from The Daily. 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
1: 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Iran is holding a nearly week-long series of funeral ceremonies for Ayatollah Ali Khamenei.
2: They're attempting to give an image of resilience and continuity, that the regime is in charge, that it's coherent.
1: The Supreme Leader was killed in U.S.-Israeli airstrikes in February. More on that coming up in about 20 minutes on Morning Edition. Mostly sunny, a high near 95 is expected today. It's 75 degrees right now.
3: I'm Scott Tong. As wildfires burn in the American West, we hear from a former federal firefighter about this summer.
4: Things will definitely get worse until rains come. And good soaking rains.
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1: 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Black residents in Mecklenburg County continue to be disproportionately affected by HIV despite advances in treating the disease. In 2024, black residents accounted for about 60% of new cases. In part one of a two-part series, WFAE's Elvis Meneese explores some of the reasons behind the disparities and the challenges faced by those living with HIV.
5: Lorenzo Tucker shakes a bottle in his bedroom in the University City area. The new pills are helping him.
6: No side effects. Typically, there are no side effects to the HIV drugs for myself. I can't say for anyone else.
5: The 38-year-old recalls what he was told when he found out he had HIV.
6: And the woman that gave me the results told me that she never seen anyone take the news as calmly as I took it.
5: That's because being diagnosed with HIV didn't come as a surprise for Tucker.
6: As a teenager, as a young adult, I was very sexually active. I was sleeping with random people. So I knew my chances would be a little bit more to have it than not to have it at that time.
5: As for why he was so sexually active, he says,
6: I liked sex, so that was one of the major reasons why. Maybe I had a problem with it at that time.
5: Tucker is part of the LGBTQ plus community. Growing up, he says he mostly had unprotected sex with males. He also says that during his youth, he had dealt with his mother being a drug addict.
6: She would go off to rehab and take my sister. So I would just be home or at my grandmother's house. So I had a lot of free time on my hand. And I wasn't being supervised as much as some of my other friends and peers.
5: Tucker says his mother has now been clean for 11 years. Tucker is African American. He's part of a racial group that made up about 60% of new HIV cases in 2024. That's almost twice black residents' share of the county's population. Latino residents made up about 24% of new HIV cases in 2024, while white residents made up about 13%. As for why he thinks HIV cases might be more prevalent in the black community in recent years, Tucker says,
6: maybe because people aren't as afraid of HIV as they once were. Because it was a death sentence at one time, a lot of people tried to use protection, stay away from contracting HIV. But now that it's treatable, maybe people who are doing these acts aren't as afraid of it as they once were.
5: To help support people in his community, Tucker hosted a town hall this year in February in Uptown with Charlotte Black Pride. About 50 people, including county officials and care providers, turned up for the Charlotte Black Pride event that aimed to raise awareness for those dealing with or impacted by HIV. Tucker used to work for C.W. Williams Community Health Center, but he says things changed for him as a result of that forum, which included Quality Comprehensive Health Center.
6: I was told that I was being terminated because of a conflict of interest. And that conflict of interest was that Quality Comprehensive Health was one of their competitors, unfortunately.
5: Tucker says he had to turn to food stamps and a HIV support group to help him pay his rent.
6: Yeah, it tore me down, you know. It really hurt because I put a lot into C.W. Williams. I put my all into C.W. Williams.
5: WFAE reached out to C.W. Williams for a response via email and called a representative with the group, but did not receive a response. Dr. Mark Johnson closes a patient's exam room at HM Health's hospital near Myers Park.
7: So this whole floor is the infectious disease clinic.
8: Okay, so what type of infections are you dealing with here?
7: All general infections.
8: And what would that be?
7: Like pneumonia, bone infections, prosthetic infections, joint infection.
5: Johnson supports patients with HIV. From 2020 to 2024, the number of new HIV cases diagnosed in the county increased from 212 cases to 285. HIV cases among African Americans also increased during that period, rising from 135 cases in 2020 to 171 in 2024. Despite a slight drop to 169 cases in 2023.
7: When you look at the data, 2020 was COVID, and so the data was somewhat truncated. But if you look basically from 2021 to 2024, it's a very flat line.
5: Despite it being a flat line, Johnson says
7: HIV is still a problem, and we have not put the necessary resources to really make a dent in decreasing the number of people.
5: From 2020 through to 2025, the county received more than $15 million in state and federal funds to address HIV. In 2016, Johnson helped draft what is now known as the Getting to Zero Plan, a local initiative that Mecklenburg County now oversees. It includes several community and care groups that provide HIV care. Johnson says that before the initiative, the local response to the infection was a problem.
7: It was very disjointed. I think in some cases it was not very effective for those who are infected with HIV. But with this collaborative effort where we have a meeting every month, we work towards making sure that all the needs of individuals are met by referral, giving people information about resources.
5: An executive summary from the county in 2020 outlines some of the plan's goals that the county hoped to have achieved by last year. It included making sure 75% of county residents who are 13 or older are tested or screened at least once. They also hope to link 90% of newly diagnosed clients to care within 7 days of diagnosis and to increase HIV testing rates by 75% in priority populations like African Americans. The county says they're meeting their goals, but they add that it's difficult to get a full sense of whether everyone is getting tested, as some residents use private providers. Johnson says that those who are primarily affected by HIV among the Black County residents are gay men in the LGBTQ plus community.
7: HIV virus is very prevalent in their community. It tends to be a very small community. And as a result, you get a pathogen into that community, you have more chance of actually coming in contact with HIV than if you were in a larger population of many different ethnic groups or different backgrounds.
5: As for what needs to be done to help reduce the number of cases in the county, Johnson says,
7: We still need people for all the city Charlotte residents to come out and be tested. That is the start.
5: Johnson says that along with newer steps like taking PrEP medication that helps prevent people from getting HIV can help reduce the number of cases and get closer to that HIV zero goal. Elvis Meneyese, WFA News.
1: That's part one of WFAE's series exploring why HIV has disproportionately affected Black Mecklenburg County residents. In part two, we continue to examine the impact of HIV on the minority group and community. We also speak with those who receive medication to help limit the spread of the infection, and we explore how the county has spent more than $15 million to address the infection and the goals they set. This is Morning Edition on WFAE. 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The Charlotte-Mecklenburg Library is expanding access with a new plan aimed at making its services easier to navigate for multilingual residents. Details on that coming up in just a few minutes. Mostly sunny and a high near 95 in the forecast for today. It's 75 degrees right now. 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It's 6 o'clock.
9: Good morning. Iran is holding a funeral for its former supreme leader. Several of his sons were there, but not the one who now leads the country. What message do the days of mourning send to the world? It's Morning Edition from NPR News. Did a suspended U.S. player get back on the pitch? I'm Michelle Martin.
10: And I'm Steve Inskeep. He received a red card, which would have taken him out of tonight's World Cup game. And then FIFA suspended his suspension. Also, we report on one of the biggest fires in Colorado history. And the FDA considers whether to lift restrictions on peptide injections, which wellness influencers promote. It's Monday, July 6th. This day in 1885, Louis Pasteur tested a vaccine on a boy who was bitten by an infected dog. The boy did not get rabies. The news is next.
11: Live from NPR News in Washington, I'm Kristen Wright. Russia carried out overnight attacks on Ukraine's capital of Kyiv, killing 11 people. The strikes came as Ukraine hit back with another wave of drone attacks. NPR's Charles Maines reports from Moscow.
12: Russia's defense ministry said it carried out precision missile strikes on military and energy facilities in and around the Ukrainian capital, yet several clearly struck apartment buildings, trapping residents in the rubble. Meanwhile, Ukraine launched some 500 drones into Russia and its occupied territories, damaging two ports on the Baltic Sea and causing a power blackout across the entirety of the annexed Crimean Peninsula. The continued fighting comes ahead of this week's NATO summit in Turkey, where President Trump will meet with Ukraine's leader Volodymyr Zelensky. Over the weekend, Trump spoke by phone with Russian President Vladimir Putin, during which Trump offered to renew efforts to end the war, now in its fifth year. Charles Maines, NPR News, Moscow.
11: President Trump focused much of his 4th of July speech on the National Mall on communism. NPR's Mara Liasson reports.
13: Communists is Donald Trump's latest epithet for Democrats, and he's been using it lately as he searches for an advantage for Republicans in the midterm elections.
14: Our warriors did not fight communism on battlefields across the world, only to have that menace rear its ugly head right back here in America.
13: Trump is referring to a handful of members of the Democratic Socialists of America who just won some Democratic primaries. In safe blue districts, like in New York City, those wins may not matter, since a Democrat was expected to win there anyway. But many Democrats are worried that in swing states and districts, they could be nominating candidates that are too far left to win a general election. Mara Liasson, NPR News.
11: U.S. men's soccer star Florin Balogun will be allowed to play in tonight's World Cup match against Belgium. FIFA lifted a one-game suspension that had been imposed after the American stepped on the ankle of an opposing player. Steve Futterman reports.
15: The U.S. team was never happy about the suspension, but had essentially accepted the fact that Balogun was not going to play. This sudden change is sure to give the Americans an emotional boost. U.S. fans in Seattle were surprised. Matt Curry traveled here from Michigan.
16: I mean, it's interesting. Never thought that would happen. Seems a little weird. I just didn't think FIFA was going to overturn something like that.
15: Brian Penn from Chicago is elated.
17: It's fantastic. Changes the game. Belgians should be scared.
15: And any questions about why FIFA did this?
17: Don't know, don't care. Just happy.
15: Belgium officials say they are astonished by the decision. For NPR News, I'm Steve Futterman at the World Cup in Seattle.
11: President Trump spoke to FIFA's president about the suspension leading up to yesterday's announcement. This is NPR News.
18: This is WFAE News. I'm Woody Kane. Strong thunderstorms caused power outages across the area last night. In Concord, about 1,500 customers were without power until about 10 p.m. before it was restored. Duke Energy reports about 1,600 customers without power this morning. Most of those are around Wesley Chapel and Fairview in Union County, north of Mint Hill and Mecklenburg, as well as between I-77 and the Charlotte Airport. Charlotte Water, meanwhile, is asking all customers to further conserve water, including refraining from outdoor irrigation after a water main break involving a 54-inch transmission main line on Queens Road. That line has since been repaired, but officials say more work is needed in the area. Customers in the South Charlotte area may notice lower than normal water pressure while those repairs are underway. Road closures are in place along Queens Road near the two intersections with Edgehill Road. Charlotte-Mecklenburg Library is expanding access with a new plan aimed at making its services easier to navigate for multilingual residents. WFAE's Julian Berger has details.
19: Charlotte-Mecklenburg Library is rolling out a new language access plan across its 21 branches. The library will translate key documents, including library card information, use guidelines, and branch hours, into the five most commonly spoken non-English languages in Mecklenburg County: Spanish, French, Russian, Vietnamese, and Hindi. Lana Vines leads the library's Welcome CLT initiative.
20: We wanted to make sure that the library is a place where they feel at home, where they can access materials, coordinating programs and resources for everyone in our community, including those international newcomers.
19: Vines says the plan builds on years of work to better serve immigrants and newcomers across the county. The library also hosts English classes. Julian Berger, WFAE News.
18: The U.S. men's national soccer team will take on Belgium in Seattle tonight in World Cup Soccer's round of 16. The U.S. team will have Folarin Balogun able to play after his suspension for a red card penalty was suspended over the weekend. He was ejected after the controversial red card in last week's match against Bosnia. Team captain Tim Ream, who plays for Charlotte FC, said the U.S. team is focused solely on tonight's match.
21: It's about here now. It's about what are we willing to do? How much are we going to have to do to move on? It's not about what's happened, you know, even as recently as March. It's about this game and this game only. And that's been the sole focus the last, you know, couple days after, you know, the last game against Bosnia. And that will continue to be the focus until the game's finished.
18: Kickoff against Belgium is at 8 tonight. Mostly sunny and hot today with a 20% chance of afternoon showers and thunderstorms with highs near 95 degrees. Heat index values could reach 106. Tonight, partly cloudy with a 30% chance of showers and thunderstorms and lows falling to about 74. Tomorrow, mostly sunny and hot again, 30% chance of showers and highs near 94. Heat index near 103.
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23: It's Morning Edition from NPR News. I'm Michelle Martin.
10: And I'm Steve Inskeep. Huge crowds are following the funeral procession for Iran's former Supreme Leader, Ali Khamenei, through the streets of Tehran today.
23: Khamenei was killed on the first day of the U.S.-Israeli war on Iran, so were four of his family members, and their caskets are also in the procession. A shaky truce remains in place between the U.S. and Iran, and Israel is still trying to find its place within a ceasefire it did not negotiate and did not approve.
10: NPR's Carrie Kahn is covering all this from Tel Aviv. Hi, Carrie.
24: Hi, good morning.
10: What does the funeral look like in Tehran?
24: Well, we're watching it on state media, and we see these large crowds surrounding this huge semi-truck, and it's adorned in white paneling, and it's carrying the caskets of the former Supreme Leader and his family members. Iranian officials say they had to wait months for the funeral because of the, quote, war conditions. They were afraid of attacks, possibly on such a large public crowd. Key mediators in the war sent officials there. Pakistan's prime minister is there, and Qatar sent a delegation, as well as Saudi Arabia, a longtime rival of Iran. Meanwhile, indirect talks in Doha to hash out the details to end the war between the U.S. and Iran are on hold. That's according to Qatar's foreign minister, and that's until the funeral ends in a few days.
10: Well, as you know very well, Prime Minister Benjamin Netanyahu's government is not part of those talks that you mentioned. How is Israel's prime minister trying to get back in the game here?
24: A source familiar with the matter, who was not authorized to speak publicly about the visit, tells NPR that Netanyahu has been asking Trump for a face-to-face meeting for some time, but was repeatedly turned down until now. He wants to talk about Iran and looking for U.S. approval for potential Israeli military action against Iran if, quote, that becomes necessary. Netanyahu has been on the defensive here about that interim deal. It's very unpopular in Israel. It's seen as being too lenient to Iran. And the prime minister, who faces elections this fall, has had to defend his relationship with Trump. Here he is on Fox News yesterday.
0: Our alliance has been a terrific one, and it'll continue to the extent that I have anything to do with it, and the people of Israel, who are unabashedly pro-America.
24: We're not sure exactly when Netanyahu will meet with Trump at the White House. First, Trump will attend the NATO summit this week in Turkey. But remember, too, that that 60-day deadline to hash out the details of the preliminary peace plan to end the war, it's about a month away now.
2: You mentioned that Israelis do not like the terms with Iran. They seem especially not to like the idea that they would be limited in their actions in Lebanon. How is the ceasefire there going?
24: We still see near daily strikes in Lebanon, which Israel insists are defensive tactics that they have to use to stop Hezbollah militants there. Lebanon's president, though, yesterday defended the U.S. brokered ceasefire agreement between Israel and Lebanon. He said, look, it has its flaws, but for now, it's the best that will, quote, get us out of wars. His government is getting a lot of heat this weekend, too, Steve. These bright electronic billboards projecting huge American flags and saying happy 4th of July lit up highways and roads around Beirut. Many took to social media to condemn them, saying, remember, it's U.S. weapons Israel uses to attack Hezbollah that, according to Lebanese authorities, have killed more than 4,000 people there and displaced more than a million.
2: Really interesting. NPR's Kerry Khan in Tel Aviv. Thanks so much.
24: You're welcome.
2: And our colleague Hadil Al-Shalchi has been taking a closer look at the Supreme Leader's funeral in Iran.
3: There were tears, mournful chest beating, prayers, and somber songs. And there were also the chants. Death to America, death to Israel. Over the weekend, Iranian state media broadcast a sea of people passing by Ayatollah Ali Khamenei's casket waving red flags, a symbol of revenge. High-ranking Iranian officials made rare public appearances. Three of Khamenei's sons and the head of the Islamic Revolutionary Guard Corps performed the ritual Islamic funeral prayers. Notably absent was Khamenei's fourth son and successor, Mujtaba. Many leaders in Iran stay in hiding to avoid assassination. But not everyone was in mourning, like 32-year-old Mona, who asked NPR only to use her first name because she fears government retaliation. Why should we spend so much on the mourning ceremony of the leader who ordered the killing of thousands of people, she says, referring to the killing of anti-government protesters in January. Iran scholar and Yale lecturer Arash Azizi says that the regime wants to project an image of lasting power.
4: With the funeral, they're attempting to give an image of resilience and continuity, that Ayatollah Khamenei is a transnational martyr.
3: He says the attendance of officials from around the world, albeit low-ranking, were aimed at boosting Khamenei's current international standing. On Monday, the caskets were placed in the back of a huge semi-trailer adorned with white paneling. Crowds were seen swarming the truck, captured on Iranian state TV and social media posts. A line of men wearing black held up signs that read, hashtag kill Trump. The body will be taken to the holy Shia city of Qom. Then a procession will cross to sacred Iraqi sites in Najaf and Karbala before the burial in Khamenei's birthplace, Mashhad. Hadil Al-Shalchi, NPR News, Istanbul.
23: We wanted to get additional perspective on what we're seeing and hearing at the funeral. We've called Iranian-American scholar Kian Tejbakhsh for this. He was a political prisoner released as part of the 2015 Iran nuclear deal. He now teaches international relations at New York University, and he writes the Iran Crisis Notebook on Substack. Professor, good morning. Thank you so much for joining us.
6: Good morning. I'm happy to be here.
23: So watching the Ayatollah's funeral from a distance, what stands out to you?
6: Well, I think... especially on this day, on this weekend of 250 anniversary of the United States, I think for me, the issue of consent, it's the one word, consent. That is to say, the whole idea of a government organized funeral in which it mobilizes millions of people, many through coercion, not all, but many, I think brings out the fact that this isn't only or primarily a voluntary outpouring of national grief. It represents probably at most 15 or 20% of the population of the country that supports the regime wholeheartedly. People have to remember that over 60% of the population, we estimate, do not support this regime, and that leaves about 30% who are politically passive. But I think what strikes people when they see this a large number of people in the streets is the fact that the last time we saw a large number of people in the streets, they were protesting the government, and their presence in the public square was illegal, and it was met with a government crackdown. So I think that this contrast is not lost on many people inside Iran.
23: The red flag signifying revenge, the signs that, especially the ones that are in English, that say kill Trump or there will be blood with a picture of the vice president's face on it. Who are these messages for?
6: You know, I think there are messages for everyone. I mean, I think, first of all, the idea of revenge is an Islamic precept. It's part of Islamic morality, ethics, and law. The idea of an eye for an eye is actually included as part of the Islamic approach to justice. So it is, but I would say it's mostly oriented and signaled to the outside world, because obviously if they're in English, they're not being read that much by Iranians. And it's the 20% I mentioned who is the hardcore base of the regime. It's signaling to them that the government is, will not forget this. But it's almost obligatory, but it's not meaningless either. In other words, the government, it's a signal that we still maintain our antagonistic stand towards the United States, even while we're negotiating.
23: Was there ever any doubt that there would be such messages there? I mean, you would have found it, I think I hear you say that you would have found it significant if there were not such messages being displayed there.
6: Yes, I would have, I think. I think, yes, I would have. On the other hand, seeing such, organized billboards and something is very different from small scale, people's funeral, in which yes, it's true. I've never seen these at normal signs in normal funerals. But I think it's also an indication of the fact that it's a signal to many people inside the country that the supporters and their opponents with one message, which is that don't think that if we're sitting down and negotiating across a table with Americans, we're doing that from a desire for a long-term reconciliation. This is something, this revenge will not go away. This hurt that the regime feels will not go away. And that's the overall context in which we're negotiating.
23: Okay, I was going to ask you about that because we only have about a minute left. I was going to ask you that, the next round of ceasefire talks are currently on hold. According to Qatar, that's because of the funeral. There have already been attacks in this latest phase. We're about halfway through the sort of designated negotiation period. So I wanted to ask if this event, does this implicate the negotiations in any way? Do you think it has any effect on the negotiations in any way?
6: I don't think it has a short-term or immediate impact. I think that the negotiations will go on. That is more a reflection of the balance of forces that the Iranian military was able to impose on the American military, which had to, which President Trump decided should move towards a ceasefire. I don't see that ceasefire. I don't see that negotiation itself. That's okay. Going to struggle by its own contradictions.
23: We have to leave it there for now. That's the Professor of International Relations, Kian Tajbak. He teaches at NYU. Professor, thank you so much for joining us.
6: Thank you.
23: This is NPR News.
1: 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I'm Marshall Terry. Hope you're having a great Monday so far. Hope you had a nice holiday weekend. Fast-growing Colorado wildfires have destroyed hundreds of structures and forced evacuations of entire towns. The latest from there in about 15 minutes on Morning Edition. Highs in the mid-90s in the forecast for Charlotte today should be mostly sunny. Small chance for some thunderstorms later on late this afternoon. Right now, Morganton at 70, Gastonia 71, and in Charlotte at 74.

0: Colleges and universities will soon have to pass a new federal test proving their students are getting a return on their investment. If they fail, they could lose access to federal student loans.
1: I mean, this is really a very low floor, right? I mean, high school earnings is not a exceedingly high metric for a program to meet.
0: But more than 800,000 students attend a program that would likely fail this test. I'm Juana Summers. 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

0: And I said, these are the columns that our society is built on. Basically, we have pillars of morals and values that people are still free to interpret how they will.
1: In rehearsal the day before the premiere, she told the musicians,
0: focus the sound towards each other and give the public these columns so that their minds can be clear to take from it what they will.
1: A resonant message at any time of year, but especially around this Independence Day. Anastasia Tsiolkas, NPR News.
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3: 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Philadelphia's Kensington neighborhood has a reputation as one of America's biggest open-air criminal drug markets. 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That story's coming up at 7:45. Mostly sunny, a high near 95 for today in Charlotte. Right now, Morganton at 70, Waxhaw 74, and Charlotte at 75. 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
4: Live from NPR News in Washington, I'm Nora Rahm. Tens of thousands of people gathered in the streets of Tehran today for the funeral procession for the late Supreme Leader Ayatollah Ali Khamenei, killed by U.S. and Israeli airstrikes in the first day of the war in Iran. His successor, his son, did not make an appearance. Russia launched a wave of missiles and drones at the Ukrainian capital Kyiv overnight. Officials say at least 11 people were killed. Ukrainian President Volodymyr Zelensky is renewing calls for Western allies to bolster Ukraine's air defense. In soccer's World Cup, the U.S. men play Belgium tonight. Striker Florian Balogun will be allowed to play despite being suspended for one game after receiving a red card last week. FIFA's soccer's governing body reversed that decision yesterday. NPR's Becky Sullivan reports.
5: After that game last week, President Trump called FIFA President Gianni Infantino directly to ask about the red card, to ask why the suspension was necessary. That's according to an official with knowledge of the conversation who spoke to NPR on condition of anonymity to discuss this private conversation. Then yesterday, a FIFA disciplinary committee made this very bare bones announcement saying that they were going to suspend Balogun's suspension by a year, basically allowing him to play against Belgium. So the fact of this phone call, coupled with FIFA's highly unusual decision to allow Balogun to play, has the soccer world just totally up in arms.
4: This is NPR News.
6: This is WFAE News. I'm Woody Kane. Black residents in Mecklenburg County continue to be disproportionately affected by HIV, despite advances in treating the disease. In 2024, black residents accounted for about 60% of new cases. Lorenzo Tucker is one of those people living with HIV.
7: As a teenager, as a young adult, I was very sexually active. I was sleeping with random people, so I knew my chances would be a little bit more to have it than not to have it at that time.
6: Coming up in about 15 minutes, we'll have more about why those disparities exist and the challenges faced by those living with HIV. The fate of a law that could force the Pentagon to rename 9 Army bases, including Fort Bragg, is still unclear. Those bases were originally named for Confederate generals, including Braxton Bragg. Then a bipartisan law in 2021 barred Confederate base names after Congress overrode a veto from President Trump. Then last year, Secretary of Defense Pete Hegseth ordered the names changed back. Now, Bragg would again become Fort Liberty under an amendment to the House version of the annual defense spending bill. It was added by the Armed Services Committee after a handful of Republicans joined Democrats in supporting the measure. One was GOP Representative Austin Scott of Georgia.
8: I know that the names are not going to change under the current administration, and I also know that these current names will not stand the test of time.
6: A Republican congressman from Florida has filed a motion to remove the amendment before the spending bill is sent to the Senate. Meanwhile, the GOP chair of the Senate Armed Services Committee had said he wants a nuanced approach. Chase Briscoe won his first race of the season yesterday, taking the checkered flag at Chicagoland Speedway as NASCAR returned to the facility after a seven-year hiatus. Briscoe held off Christopher Bell, his teammate at Huntersville-based Joe Gibbs Racing, for his sixth career Cup Series victory. He says his team is moving closer to the ones atop the standings.
9: We still have a long way to go. We have not been as consistent, I would say, as the 11 and the 45. But from a speed standpoint, I feel like we've been there with them. You know, the 11's probably been a little bit quicker. I think we still need a little bit. The hard part is we're just going to be playing from behind the whole playoffs, or the whole chase, just because of our point situation.
6: Another Gibbs driver, Denny Hamlin, the 11, leads the overall standings by 44 points over Tyler Reddick. NASCAR heads to Atlanta this weekend. This is WFAE.
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11: 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I'm Steve Inskeep.
12: And I'm Michelle Martin. Good morning. Members of Israel's ultra-Orthodox community are protesting in streets and along highways. They're upset about arrests of young religious men who refuse to serve in the army. Itai Stern reports.
13: Young men dressed in black suits and black hats fill a hot and dusty field outside a military prison in central Israel. They are praying and protesting the recent surge in arrest of fellow religious yeshiva students who have refused to enlist, says 20-year-old Chaim Esika. They took my friend, he just sits and studies Torah all day, and they put him in prison. That doesn't make any sense, he says. Ultra-Orthodox men have long been spared from Israel's mandatory military service. They say they can serve in the army and still maintain their religious observances. But the Supreme Court recently ruled those exemptions are illegal and give them an unfair privilege. Angry crowds like this one have been protesting for weeks against the enlistment orders and arrests. More than 50,000 ultra-religious men have received rough notices. These young men say they would rather die than give up their daily Torah studies. The ultra-Orthodox, who make up around 15% of the population, are a key part of Israeli Prime Minister Benjamin Netanyahu's base, and the recent arrests have put him in a political dilemma. On the one hand, he needs troops to fight the multiple wars Israel is engaged in, from Gaza to Lebanon to Iran. But he also can't anger his ultra-Orthodox government partners. Just last week, he spoke out against the detentions and called for a pause in the arrests. And he's backing bills now, making their way through the Knesset to permanently exempt most of them. If I told you that in Europe, police were entering religious schools, taking young men studying Torah and putting them in prison, you would be horrified, he said, hoping to sway public opinion. But polls show more than 80% of Israelis support drafting ultra-Orthodox men, especially since current soldiers are serving longer and have been killed and injured in higher numbers than ever. Army officials warn of a looming shortage. Effie Defrin, spokesman for the Israeli army, says the shortfall could be as high as 15,000 troops. But while enlisting thousands of ultra-Orthodox may boost manpower, it could also bring new challenges, says Yofi Tirosh, a law professor at Tel Aviv University.
14: The army promises the ultra-Orthodox soldiers that they will not see a woman throughout their entire military service.
13: Which she says is problematic given that 20% of combat soldiers are women. She points to a recent operation that was scrapped after ultra-Orthodox troops refused to serve alongside female soldiers. And Tirosh says religious men must learn to respect military authority.
14: They might very well obey their rabbis and not their commanders.
13: Meanwhile, the ultra-Orthodox keep protesting, lately causing major traffic jams along some of Israel's busiest highways. During this recent protest, a caravan of cars filled with young ultra-religious men blast music and throw candies into open car windows. But for many drivers trapped in the gridlock, the gesture isn't winning any points. Some throw water bottles back at the religious man and speed off. For NPR News, I'm Itai Stern in Tel Aviv.
11: Here in the United States, we have another story about military service and service beyond the military. A group called With Honor calls itself cross-partisan. It encourages veterans to run for office. They've counted the number of vets running for federal office since 2018. And this year, more are running than ever, with the number of women running double what it was in 2024.
15: I think there is a desire to serve at a time when the country needs it. It's a core part of the veteran ethos.
11: Rye Barcott co-founded With Honor and wrote a new book, Courage Can Save Us. NPR's veterans correspondent Quill Lawrence sat down with him.
16: Rye Barcott served in Fallujah, Iraq. He said he saw the difference between courage and bravery there. His gunnery sergeant, that's a senior enlisted rank, was undoubtedly brave.
15: He was extremely tactically proficient. He'd been in a lot of combat. A lot of Marines felt safer around him. But he started to go down this kind of moral rot and degradation. And the pressures of the war just built on him. And to the point where he wanted to essentially recruit a child to provide information about enemy locations.
16: But a lower-ranking sergeant had something else, courage.
15: The sergeant refused to do that and came to me and told me about it, and we told the gunnery sergeant, no, that is, you're not going to do it. It's a war crime. The courage there belonged with the sergeant.
16: No small thing, defying a well-respected soldier who outranked him in a war zone. Barcott's pointing to the classical, he means ancient Greek, definition that bravery is physical, courage is moral, standing up for what's right. Barcott has spent most of the past decade looking for similar courage in a place most Americans wouldn't, Washington, D.C.
15: What I've tried to do with this book is show that, hey, it does still exist. It is in shorter supply, but it is there, and as a country, we need to celebrate it.
16: Barcott profiled politicians who served, five from each party, who've shown courage, both at war and in politics back home. That often meant going against your own party. One of the stories in the book is about another Marine, Seth Moulton, a Massachusetts Democrat, who was very critical during the Biden administration's chaotic withdrawal from Afghanistan. Moulton even jumped on an unauthorized flight into Kabul.
15: And he got a lot of criticism for that as well. You know, folks said, oh, well, he was showboating. But at that time, a lot of vets, myself included, respected the fact that these guys went over and basically tried to shine a light on a catastrophe that was playing out.
16: Barcott says it's worth respecting that politicians face genuine risks, from social media harassment to real acts of political violence. And it's telling that several vets profiled in the book are leaving politics or have been pushed out.
15: There's an example of a Republican, Dan Crenshaw, in the book who ends up losing his primary race for a number of different reasons, but including some of the positions that he took on issues like Ukraine, for example.
16: Crenshaw is a former Navy SEAL who lost an eye. He nearly lost both eyes in combat. He's a conservative Texas Republican who supports President Trump, except on a few issues like defending Ukraine against Russia. For that, Crenshaw found himself targeted online, and he lost a primary challenge.
15: They might lose their job. They might lose some friends, but they will do the right thing. Not everybody rises to the occasion, but there are many that are, and I'm glad to be focused on 10 that have at key moments.
16: Barcott says he's not naive, but he hopes the record number of vets running for Congress this year can do what they did in the military, work alongside Americans of all stripes, despite many differences, for a common good. Quill Lawrence, NPR News.
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3: 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I'm Marshall Terry. Black residents in Mecklenburg County continue to be disproportionately affected by HIV. In part one of a two-part series, WFAE explores some of the reasons behind the disparities and and the challenges faced by those living with HIV. You can hear part one in about 10 minutes. Mostly sunny in Charlotte today, highs in the mid-90s. Right now in Hickory, it's 71, Mooresville, it's 72, and in Charlotte, it's 75.

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1: 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Israel's Prime Minister Benjamin Netanyahu wants a sit-down with President Trump while the Gaza Board of Peace is back on the agenda and strikes continue in Lebanon. That story in about 20 minutes. Mostly sunny with a high around 95 today in Charlotte. 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
3: Colleges and universities will soon have to pass a new federal test proving their students are getting a return on their investment. 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
3: 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This story on All Things Considered from NPR News.
1: 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You're listening to Morning Edition. Black residents in Mecklenburg County continue to be disproportionately affected by HIV, despite advances in treating the disease. In 2024, black residents accounted for about 60% of new cases. In part one of a two-part series, WFAE's Elvis Meneese explores some of the reasons behind the disparities and the challenges faced by those living with HIV.
5: Lorenzo Tucker shakes a bottle in his bedroom in the University City area. The new pills are helping him.
6: No side effects. Typically, there are no side effects to the HIV drugs for myself. I can't say for anyone else.
5: The 38-year-old recalls what he was told when he found out he had HIV.
6: And the woman that gave me the results told me that she never seen anyone take the news as calmly as I took it.
5: That's because being diagnosed with HIV didn't come as a surprise for Tucker.
6: As a teenager, as a young adult, I was very sexually active. I was sleeping with random people. So I knew my chances would be a little bit more to have it than not to have it at that time.
5: As for why he was so sexually active, he says,
6: I liked sex, so that was one of the major reasons why. Maybe I had a problem with it at that time.
5: Tucker is part of the LGBTQ plus community. Growing up, he says he mostly had unprotected sex with males. He also says that during his youth, he had dealt with his mother being a drug addict.
6: She would go off to rehab and take my sister. So I would just be home or at my grandmother's house. So I had a lot of free time on my hand. And I wasn't being supervised as much as some of my other friends and peers.
5: Tucker says his mother has now been clean for 11 years. Tucker is African American. He's part of a racial group that made up about 60% of new HIV cases in 2024. That's almost twice black residents' share of the county's population. Latino residents made up about 24% of new HIV cases in 2024, while white residents made up about 13%. As for why he thinks HIV cases might be more prevalent in the black community in recent years, Tucker says,
6: maybe because people aren't as afraid of HIV as they once were, because it was a death sentence at one time. A lot of people tried to use protection, stay away from contracting HIV. But now that it's treatable, maybe people who are doing these acts aren't as afraid of it as they once were.
5: To help support people in his community, Tucker hosted a town hall this year in February in Uptown with Charlotte Black Pride. About 50 people, including county officials and care providers, turned up for the Charlotte Black Pride event that aimed to raise awareness for those dealing with or impacted by HIV. Tucker used to work for C.W. Williams Community Health Center, but he says things changed for him as a result of that forum, which included Quality Comprehensive Health Center.
6: I was told that I was being terminated because of a conflict of interest. And that conflict of interest was that Quality Comprehensive Health was one of their competitors, unfortunately.
5: Tucker says he had to turn to food stamps and a HIV support group to help him pay his rent.
6: Yeah, it tore me down, you know. It really hurt because I put a lot into C.W. Williams. I put my all into C.W. Williams.
5: WFAE reached out to C.W. Williams for a response via email and called a representative with the group, but did not receive a response. Dr. Mark Johnson closes a patient's exam room at HM Health's hospital near Myers Park.
7: So this whole floor is the infectious disease clinic.
8: Okay, so what type of infections are you dealing with here?
7: All general infections.
8: And what would that be?
7: Like pneumonia, bone infections, prosthetic infections, joint infection.
5: Johnson supports patients with HIV. From 2020 to 2024, the number of new HIV cases diagnosed in the county increased from 212 cases to 285. HIV cases among African Americans also increased during that period, rising from 135 cases in 2020 to 171 in 2024. Despite a slight drop to 169 cases in 2023.
7: When you look at the data, 2020 was COVID, and so the data was somewhat truncated. But if you look basically from 2021 to 2024, it's a very flat line.
5: Despite it being a flat line, Johnson says,
7: HIV is still a problem, and we have not put the necessary resources to really make a dent in decreasing the number of people.
5: From 2020 through to 2025, the county received more than $15 million in state and federal funds to address HIV. In 2016, Johnson helped draft what is now known as the Getting to Zero Plan, a local initiative that Mecklenburg County now oversees. It includes several community and care groups that provide HIV care. Johnson says that before the initiative, the local response to the infection was a problem.
7: It was very disjointed. I think in some cases it was not very effective for those who are infected with HIV. But with this collaborative effort where we have a meeting every month, we work towards making sure that all the needs of individuals are met by referral, giving people information about resources.
5: An executive summary from the county in 2020 outlines some of the plan's goals that the county hoped to have achieved by last year. It's included making sure 75% of county residents who are 13 or older are tested or screened at least once. They also hope to link 90% of newly diagnosed clients to care within 7 days of diagnosis and to increase HIV testing rates by 75% in priority populations like African Americans. The county says they're meeting their goals, but they add that it's difficult to get a full sense of whether everyone is getting tested, as some residents use private providers. Johnson says that those who are primarily affected by HIV among the Black county residents are gay men in the LGBTQ plus community.
7: HIV virus is very prevalent in their community. It tends to be a very small community. And as a result, you get a pathogen into that community, you have more chance of actually coming in contact with HIV than if you were in a larger population of many different ethnic groups or different backgrounds.
5: As for what needs to be done to help reduce the number of cases in the county, Johnson says,
7: We still need people for all the city Charlotte residents to come out and be tested. That is the start.
5: Johnson says that along with newer steps like taking PrEP medication that helps prevent people from getting HIV can help reduce the number of cases and get closer to that HIV zero goal. Elvis Meneyese, WFA News.
9: That's part one of WFAE series exploring why HIV has disproportionately affected Black Mecklenburg County residents. In part two tomorrow, we continue to examine the impact of HIV on the minority group and community. We also speak with those who receive medication to help limit the spread of the infection and explore how the county has spent more than $15 million to address the infection and the goals they set. This is Morning Edition on WFAE. Up next, the latest NPR and WFAE news headlines. Charlotte Mecklenburg Library is expanding access with a new plan aimed at making its services easier to navigate for multilingual residents. Mostly sunny with a high in the mid-90s today in Charlotte. It's 75 degrees right now. 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It's 8 o'clock.
10: Good morning. Iran is holding a funeral for its former supreme leader. Several of his sons were there, but not the one who now leads the country. What message do the days of mourning send to the world? It's Morning Edition from NPR News. Did a suspended U.S. player get back on the pitch? I'm Michelle Martin.
11: And I'm Steve Inskeep. He received a red card, which would have taken him out of tonight's World Cup game. And then FIFA suspended his suspension. Also, we report on one of the biggest fires in Colorado history. And the FDA considers whether to lift restrictions on peptide injections, which wellness influencers promote. It's Monday, July 6th. This day in 1885, Louis Pasteur tested a vaccine on a boy who was bitten by an infected dog. The boy did not get rabies. The news is next.
12: Live from NPR News in Washington, I'm Kristen Wright. President Trump will travel to Turkey for the NATO summit today. He's still pushing allies to spend more on defense. Iran has begun the funeral procession for the Ayatollah Ali Khamenei. Iran's leader and his family were killed in a U.S.-Israeli airstrike in February. NPR's Hadil Al-Shalchi reports.
13: The caskets of Ayatollah Ali Khamenei and his four family members were placed in the back of a huge semi-trailer adorned with white paneling. Iranian state TV showed tight angles of crowds of people swarming the truck. A line of men held up red signs that read hashtag kill Trump. Tens of thousands of people gathered in Tehran over the weekend to visit Khamenei's casket. High-ranking Iranian officials made rare public appearances to perform the ritual Islamic funeral prayers, including the head of the Islamic Revolutionary Guard Corps. Notably absent was Khamenei's fourth son and successor, Mujtaba. Many leaders in Iran stay in hiding to avoid assassination. Khamenei will be buried in his birthplace of Mashhad. Hadil Al-Shalchi, NPR News, Istanbul.
12: Americans celebrated the 4th of July and the 250th anniversary of the nation's independence this weekend. President Trump used his speech to criticize Democrats. NPR's Mara Liasson reports.
14: The president's speech was overtly political. He excoriated Democrats, using his latest epithet for them, communists. He's trying to use to his advantage the fact that a handful of members of the Democratic Socialists of America won some primaries, which in deep blue districts in places like New York City may not matter that much, since the districts are likely to elect a Democrat in the general election. But there are many Democrats who are worried that in some swing states and districts, they could be nominating candidates who are too far to the left to win.
12: That's NPR's Mara Liasson. Some people in Colorado had to evacuate their homes this holiday weekend as a wildfire has grown into one of the largest in state history. Colorado Public Radio's Kevin Beatty reports on efforts to help residents.
15: This 4th of July barbecue took place at an evacuation center sheltering people displaced by the Aspen Acres fire. Michael Kringlin, who was ordered from his home on Monday, said people have been needing joy, like this, in an otherwise traumatic moment.
16: And that we have to find things to keep us grounded in a sense of community and normalcy.
15: Shanna Farmer is head of United Way of Southern Colorado, which is helping to coordinate a donation center here. Pueblo has shown up in a big way for its neighbor, she said. But this is nowhere close to finished.
17: Even once the fire is under control, the recovery is going to take months and months for folks that have lost everything that they have.
15: Authorities have issued evacuation orders across Colorado in the last week as multiple serious fires continue to burn. For NPR News, I'm Kevin Beatty in Pueblo.
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18: This is WFAE News. I'm Woody Kane. Strong thunderstorms caused power outages across the area last night. In Concord, about 1,500 customers were without power until about 10 p.m. before it was restored. Duke Energy reports about 1,900 customers without power in the area this morning. Most of those are around Wesley Chapel and Fairview in Union County, as well as north of Mint Hill in Mecklenburg County and near South Park. Several hundred more are out near Myers Park after a crash took down power lines this morning. Meanwhile, Charlotte Water is asking all customers to further conserve water, including refraining from outdoor irrigation after a water main break involving a 54-inch transmission line on Queens Road. That line has been repaired, but officials say more work is needed in the area. Customers in the South Charlotte area may notice lower than normal water pressure while those repairs are underway. Road closures are in place along Queens Road near the two intersections with Edgehill Road. Those are expected to be in place for a few more days. Charlotte-Mecklenburg Library is expanding access with a new plan aimed at making its services easier to navigate for multilingual residents. WFAE's Julian Berger has more.
19: Charlotte-Mecklenburg Library is rolling out a new language access plan across its 21 branches. The library will translate key documents, including library card information, use guidelines, and branch hours, into the five most commonly spoken non-English languages in Mecklenburg County: Spanish, French, Russian, Vietnamese, and Hindi. Lana Vines leads the library's Welcome CLT initiative.
20: We wanted to make sure that the library is a place where they feel at home, where they can access materials, coordinating programs and resources for everyone in our community, including those international newcomers.
19: Vines says the plan builds on years of work to better serve immigrants and newcomers across the county. The library also hosts English classes. Julian Berger, WFAE News.
18: The U.S. men's national soccer team will take on Belgium in Seattle tonight in World Cup round of 16. The U.S. team will have Folarin Balogun available to play after his suspension for a red card penalty was suspended over the weekend. He was ejected after a controversial red card in last week's match against Bosnia. Team captain Tim Ream, who plays for Charlotte FC, said the U.S. team is focused solely on tonight's match, despite losing a friendly match against Belgium 5-2 back in March.
21: It's about here now. It's about what are we willing to do? How much are we going to have to do to move on? It's not about what's happened, you know, even as recently as March. It's about this game and this game only. And that's been the sole focus the last, you know, couple of days after, you know, the last game against Bosnia. And that will continue to be the focus until the game's finished.
18: Kickoff against Belgium is tonight at 8. Mostly sunny and hot today with a 20% chance of afternoon showers and thunderstorms, and highs expected to be near 95 degrees. Heat index values could reach 106. It's 77 degrees now in Charlotte. 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
10: It's Morning Edition from NPR News. I'm Michelle Martin.
11: And I'm Steve Inskeep. Huge crowds are following the funeral procession for Iran's former Supreme Leader Ali Khamenei through the streets of Tehran today.
10: Khamenei was killed on the first day of the U.S.-Israeli war on Iran, so were four of his family members, and their caskets are also in the procession. A shaky truce remains in place between the U.S. and Iran, and Israel is still trying to find its place within a ceasefire it did not negotiate and did not approve.
11: NPR's Carrie Kahn is covering all this from Tel Aviv. Hi, Carrie.
23: Hi, good morning.
11: What does the funeral look like in Tehran?
23: Well, we're watching it on state media, and we see these large crowds surrounding this huge semi-truck, and it's adorned in white paneling, and it's carrying the caskets of the former Supreme Leader and his family members. Iranian officials say they had to wait months for the funeral because of the, quote, war conditions. They were afraid of attacks possibly on such a large public crowd. Key mediators in the war sent officials there. Pakistan's prime minister is there, and Qatar sent a delegation, as well as Saudi Arabia, a longtime rival of Iran. Meanwhile, indirect talks in Doha to hash out the details to end the war between the U.S. and Iran are on hold. That's according to Qatar's foreign minister, and that's until the funeral ends in a few days.
11: Well, as you know very well, Prime Minister Benjamin Netanyahu's government is not part of those talks that you mentioned. How is Israel's prime minister trying to get back in the game here?
23: A source familiar with the matter who was not authorized to speak publicly about the visit tells NPR that Netanyahu has been asking Trump for a face-to-face meeting for some time, but was repeatedly turned down until now. He wants to talk about Iran and looking for U.S. approval for potential Israeli military action against Iran if, quote, that becomes necessary. Netanyahu has been on the defensive here about that interim deal. It's very unpopular in Israel. It's seen as being too lenient to Iran, and the prime minister, who faces elections this fall, has had to defend his relationship with Trump. Here he is on Fox News yesterday.
0: Our alliance has been a terrific one, and it'll continue to the extent that I have anything to do with it, and the people of Israel, who are unabashedly pro-American.
23: We're not sure exactly when Netanyahu will meet with Trump at the White House. First, Trump will attend the NATO summit this week in Turkey. But remember, too, that that 60-day deadline to hash out the details of the preliminary peace plan to end the war, it's about a month away now.
2: You mentioned that Israelis do not like the terms with Iran. They seem especially not to like the idea that they would be limited in their actions in Lebanon. How is the ceasefire there going?
23: We still see near daily strikes in Lebanon, which Israel insists are defensive tactics that they have to use to stop Hezbollah militants there. Lebanon's president, though, yesterday defended the U.S. brokered ceasefire agreement between Israel and Lebanon. He said, look, it has its flaws, but for now, it's the best that will, quote, get us out of wars. His government is getting a lot of heat this weekend, too, Steve. These bright electronic billboards projecting huge American flags and saying happy 4th of July lit up highways and roads around Beirut. Many took to social media to condemn them, saying, remember, it's U.S. weapons Israel uses to attack Hezbollah that, according to Lebanese authorities, have killed more than 4,000 people there and displaced more than a million.
2: Really interesting. NPR's Carrie Kahn in Tel Aviv. Thanks so much.
23: You're welcome.
2: And our colleague Hadil Al-Shalchi has been taking a closer look at the Supreme Leader's funeral in Iran.
3: There were tears, mournful chest beating, prayers, and somber songs. And there were also the chants. Death to America, death to Israel. Over the weekend, Iranian state media broadcast a sea of people passing by Ayatollah Ali Khamenei's casket waving red flags, a symbol of revenge. High-ranking Iranian officials made rare public appearances. Three of Khamenei's sons and the head of the Islamic Revolutionary Guard Corps performed the ritual Islamic funeral prayers. Notably absent was Khamenei's fourth son and successor, Mujtaba. Many leaders in Iran stay in hiding to avoid assassination. But not everyone was in mourning, like 32-year-old Mona, who asked NPR only to use her first name because she fears government retaliation. Why should we spend so much on the mourning ceremony of the leader who ordered the killing of thousands of people, she says, referring to the killing of anti-government protesters in January. Iran scholar and Yale lecturer Arash Azizi says that the regime wants to project an image of lasting power.
4: With the funeral, they're attempting to give an image of resilience and continuity, that Ayatollah Khamenei is a transnational martyr.
3: He says the attendance of officials from around the world, albeit low-ranking, were aimed at boosting Khamenei's current international standing. On Monday, the caskets were placed in the back of a huge semi-trailer adorned with white paneling. Crowds were seen swarming the truck, captured on Iranian state TV and social media posts. A line of men wearing black held up signs that read, hashtag kill Trump. The body will be taken to the holy Shia city of Qom. Then a procession will cross to sacred Iraqi sites in Najaf and Karbala before the burial in Khamenei's birthplace, Mashhad. Hadil Al-Shalchi, NPR News, Istanbul.
24: We wanted to get additional perspective on what we're seeing and hearing at the funeral. We've called Iranian-American scholar Kian Tejbakhsh for this. He was a political prisoner released as part of the 2015 Iran nuclear deal. He now teaches international relations at New York University, and he writes the Iran Crisis Notebook on Substack. Professor, good morning. Thank you so much for joining us.
25: Good morning. I'm happy to be here.
24: So watching the Ayatollah's funeral from a distance, what stands out to you?
25: Well, I think, you know, especially on this day, on this weekend of 250 anniversary of the United States, I think for me, the issue of consent. It's the one word, consent. That is to say, the whole idea of a government organized funeral in which it mobilizes millions of people, many through coercion, not all, but many, I think brings out the fact that this isn't only or primarily a voluntary outpouring of national grief. It represents probably at most 15 or 20% of the population of the country that supports the regime wholeheartedly. People have to remember that over 60% of the population, we estimate, do not support this regime, and that leaves about 30% who are politically passive. But I think I think what strikes people when they see this a large number of people in the streets is the fact that the last time we saw a large number of people in the streets, they were protesting the government, and their presence in the public square was illegal, and it was met with a government crackdown. So I think that this contrast is not lost on many people inside Iran.
24: The red flag signifying revenge, the signs that, especially the ones that are in English, that say kill Trump or there will be blood with a picture of the vice president's face on it. Who are these messages for?
25: You know, I think they're messages for everyone. I mean, I think, first of all, the idea of revenge is an Islamic precept. It's part of Islamic morality, ethics, and law. The idea of an eye for an eye is actually included as part of the Islamic approach to justice. But I would say it's mostly oriented and signaled to the outside world, because obviously if they're in English, they're not being read that much by Iranians. And it's the 20% I mentioned who is the hardcore base of the regime. It's signaling to them that the government will not forget this. But it's almost obligatory, but it's not meaningless either. In other words, the government, it's a signal that we still maintain our antagonistic stand towards the United States, even while we're negotiating.
24: Was there ever any doubt that there would be such messages there? I mean, you would have found it, I think I hear you say that you would have found it significant if there were not such messages being displayed there.
25: Yes, I would have, I think. I think, yes, I would have. You know, on the other hand, you know, seeing such, you know, organized billboards and something is very different from small scale, people's funeral in which Yes, it's true. I've never seen these at normal signs in normal funerals. But I think it's also an indication of the fact that it's a signal to many people inside the country that the supporters and their opponents with one message, which is that don't think that if we're sitting down and negotiating across a table with Americans, we're doing that from a desire for a long-term reconciliation. This is something, this revenge will not go away. This hurt that the regime feels will not go away. And that's the overall context in which we're negotiating.
24: I was going to ask you about that because we only have about a minute left. I was going to ask you, you know, the next round of ceasefire talks are currently on hold. According to Qatar, that's because of the funeral. There have already been attacks in this latest phase. We're about halfway through the sort of designated negotiation period. So I wanted to ask if this event, does this implicate the negotiations in any way? Do you think it has any effect on the negotiations in any way?
25: You know, I don't think it has a short-term or immediate impact. I think that the negotiations will go on. That is more a reflection of the balance of forces that the Iranian military was able to impose on the American military, you know, which President Trump decided should move towards a ceasefire. I don't see that ceasefire. I don't see that negotiation itself. You know, that's going to struggle by its own contradictions.
24: We have to leave it there for now. That's the professor of international relations, Kian Tajbak. He teaches at NYU. Professor, thank you so much for joining us.
25: Thank you.

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1: It's good to have you along this Monday. Hope you had a nice holiday weekend. 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I'm Marshall Terry. It's 8:19. The U.S. men's national soccer team plays its biggest World Cup game in almost a quarter century today, playing against Belgium. The Americans are vying to reach the quarterfinals. A preview coming up in about 15 minutes on Morning Edition. Mostly sunny today in Charlotte, a high around 95. In Matthews, 75. Huntersville, 74. In Charlotte, 77.

0: On the next Charlotte Talks, this year marks the 250th anniversary of the United States. For many Americans, Independence Day means a celebration of hot dogs, fireworks, and freedom. For historian Beverly Gage, the holiday is much more complicated. Her new book recounts the long history of the United States through a road trip to a series of places that helped shape the country. She joins Charlotte Talks to unpack 250 years of American history with her latest book, This Land is Your Land. That's this morning at 9.
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3: It's Morning Edition from NPR News. I'm Michelle Martin.
4: And I'm Steve Inskeep. Some wellness influencers are promoting peptides as a way to recover from injuries, grow muscles, improve metabolism, and more. Their followers obtain peptides despite federal restrictions and a lack of scientific evidence that they work. The Food and Drug Administration faces pressure to get rid of the limitations. NPR's Will Stone reports.
5: Not a day goes by without some patients asking Dr. Alexander Weber about peptides. Usually it's to see if it'll help them recover from an injury or after surgery.
6: So my stock answer is that we just don't have enough data to support their use.
5: Weber is an orthopedic surgeon and chief of sports medicine at the University of Southern California.
6: The anecdotal evidence, even from patients that I see, is that they feel like these injectables help them, but we just need to study it.
5: The craze over these peptide therapies recently led Weber and
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0: Yeah, we're rocking our bodies in here. 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I'm Michelle Martin.
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2: 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This is Morning Edition on 90.7 WFAE. 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Ahead at 9 on Charlotte Talks with Mike Collins, the author of This Land Is Your Land, who took a road trip for America's 250th anniversary. Stick around for the conversation right after Morning Edition at 9. Mostly sunny today in Charlotte, a high near 95 expected. Right now in Mooresville, it's 74, Gastonia, 74, and in Charlotte, it's 77.
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7: 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NVIDIA and Intel, you've heard of. Maybe AMD and Broadcom, too. But there's a lesser-known chipmaker that's riding the AI wave all the way into the NASDAQ, where it's about to start trading. That would be the Korean company SK Hynix. It makes specialized chips that are in very short supply right now. And that has sent the company's stock soaring on South Korea's exchange. Now, traders in the U.S. will have easy access to the stock, too. Marketplace's Nova Sappho has more.
9: SK Hynix makes memory chips and is the dominant source of a particular kind of silicon called high-bandwidth memory, HBM chips. They're in everything AI-related. NVIDIA uses them in its chipsets. Other tech companies building data centers need them as well. The demand for these chips has been so great that it's led to an intensifying global shortage of memory chips, and chip makers are cashing in. SK Hynix's operating profit was up fivefold over 12 months, according to its latest earnings report. Its stock is up 250% so far this year. At one point last month, it even overtook Samsung as South Korea's most valuable listed company. While some analysts worry about how long the chip boom can last, SK Hynix is hoping to raise $28 billion from a U.S. stock sale to build more chip-making capacity back in Korea. It is scheduled to debut on the NASDAQ exchange on Friday. I'm Nova Safo for Marketplace.
7: The World Cup has given a massive assist to prediction markets. The value of all the predictions on Kalshi hit $31 billion in June, a 70% increase over May. The World Cup reversed the fortunes of Polymarket. Its volume had been declining, but turned around in June and hit $11 billion. That's a record. All right, let's do the numbers. Dow futures are down 36 points. That's less than a tenth of a percent. S&P futures are up 0.4%. NASDAQ futures are up 1.2%. The yield on the 10-year treasury is 4.47%.
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7: This week, the leaders of NATO are meeting in Turkey for a summit. And one of the big issues on the agenda is defense spending. The Trump administration and most U.S. administrations before it have long complained that Europe relies too heavily on the U.S. for its security. And they've pressed NATO allies to spend more on their own militaries. The Trump administration, though, has taken those complaints to a whole new level, to the point where the U.S. commitment to Europe's defense has been called into question. Some European countries have increased military spending. And promised to strengthen their own defense capabilities. But how much has actually changed? Here to tell us more is Dr. Giuseppe Spatafora, a policy analyst at the EU Institute for Security Studies. Welcome.
10: Thank you, Sabri. It's a pleasure to be here.
7: So first off, when we talk about European defense spending, what are we talking about specifically?
10: So usually what is refers to is to the pledge that member states make or allies make of NATO to spend a portion of their GDP on defense. So, and this has been the discussion at least since 2014, when NATO member states, NATO allies agreed to spend 2% of their GDP on defense. So again, it's 2% to fund their own armed forces, not to fund NATO. And since last year, the pledges increased to 5%.
7: So, you know, pledges are one thing. Has Europe actually changed the amount or proportion it actually spends on defense?
10: Yes, I would say absolutely that. Europe as a whole has really increased its defense spending. Of course, there's been a lot of discussion of whether this is a result of the Trump administration's pressure, but I would say that this has been going on since much earlier, at least since the beginning of Russia's full-scale war of aggression against Ukraine. For example, I can tell you there's been a 45% increase in European defense spending between 2022 and 2025, which is from about 300 billion euros to 436 billion euros last year. And there's expectation that this year the growth would be even bigger.
7: How much of that defense spending increase do you think is from pressure from the U.S. versus, you know, the fact that Russia literally invaded a country on Europe's doorstep?
10: Look, it's a combination. In fact, I believe in the past, there's actually research that showed that more pressure from the United States, sort of naming and shaming allies, has not worked in increasing defense spending. More recently, we cannot really tell what is the effect because, as you said, there's been this war. One element is that in 2024, all countries reached the 2% commitment. And that was before Trump came back into power. But then with the pressure from the United States, you can say that this has further increased the urgency of having to spend more on their own defense simply because the American security protection was no longer guaranteed.
7: So that's Europe. If we zoom out, is the U.S. concretely withdrawing defense resources from Europe?
10: There were fears at the beginning that the United States would just immediately pull out a significant amount of forces from Europe. Now, that has not happened directly. And let's say that the withdrawal hasn't been that major and not that sudden. There was one from Romania last year, and then earlier this year from Germany. At the same time, there has been a withdrawal of certain capabilities. So not just troops, surveillance drones, some aerial capabilities, one-third of F-16 and F-15 fighter jets will probably be removed. And the point of this is that it wasn't a major withdrawal, but it was partial and without end. The point is that Europeans cannot see when it's over.
7: Dr. Giuseppe Spatafora is a policy analyst at the EU Institute for Security Studies. Thank you so much.
10: Thank you. My pleasure.
7: In New York, I'm Sabri Benishour with the Marketplace Morning Report. 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
2: That's going to do it for Morning Edition on WFAE for this Monday. Hope you can join me again tomorrow morning from 5 until 9. Charlotte Talks is coming up next. Mostly sunny today in Charlotte with a high around 95. It's 77 degrees right now.
11: We're coming up on a year since the Trump administration's dramatic reshaping of the State Department and dismantling of U.S. aid. What have the cuts and the loss in our civil servant workforce meant for American diplomacy? And what has it meant for those who used to rely on our aid? Taking stock of U.S. global leadership, next time on 1A.
7: That's this morning at 10. 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
12: From 90.7 WFAE, this is Charlotte Talks. I'm Eric Spanberg, in for Mike Collins. On July 4th, the United States celebrated its 250th anniversary. For many Americans, it was a straightforward celebration involving hot dogs, fireworks, and independence. For historian Beverly Gage, the holiday was more complicated. From Philadelphia to Disneyland, her new book recounts the long history of the United States through a series of 13 trips to places that helped shape the country. Pulitzer Prize-winning historian Beverly Gage joined Charlotte Talks to unpack 250 years of American history with her latest book, This Land is Your Land, A Road Trip Through U.S. History.

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1: Live from NPR News in Washington, I'm Kristen Wright. Israel's prime minister is expected to meet with President Trump in Washington soon to discuss the memorandum of understanding signed between the U.S. and Iran. Israel was not part of the preliminary plan to end the war and is concerned about the details in the deal. NPR's Carrie Kahn reports the 60-day ceasefire expires next month.
2: Israel has been sidelined in the negotiations to end the war with Iran. A source familiar with the matter who was not authorized to speak publicly about Netanyahu's plans tells NPR the Israeli prime minister has been asking repeatedly for a face-to-face with Trump and that Netanyahu wants to seek U.S. approval for potential Israeli military action against Iran if, quote, that becomes necessary. Netanyahu, who faces tough elections this fall, has been on the defensive about the U.S.-Iran deal. It is very unpopular in Israel and perceived as making too many concessions to Iran. That includes unfreezing billions of dollars, which Israel says Iran could use to replenish its badly damaged missile arsenal. Carrie Kahn, NPR News, Tel Aviv.
1: President Trump will leave Washington later today for the NATO summit in Turkey. At the World Cup, the United States is back in action today in a round of 16 match against Belgium. As NPR's Russell Lewis reports, the American team will have a key striker in the lineup after a much-talked-about red card given in the last game.
3: U.S. forward Phalarin Balogun tangled legs with a defender from Bosnia-Herzegovina, stepping on his ankle. It was unintentional, he said. Still, he was shown the red card, which meant he was booted from the rest of that game and the one against Belgium. But after President Trump called FIFA's president about the incident, a FIFA disciplinary committee took the highly unusual step of suspending Balogun's suspension for a year, making him eligible to play immediately. U.S. defender Chris Richards says it's good to have him back.
4: We have confidence in every guy, regardless of who's going to step out there. But I think knowing that we have now a full roster maybe gives us a little bit of extra confidence.
3: The Royal Belgian Football Federation said in a statement it was, quote, astonished by the FIFA decision. Russell Lewis, NPR News, Seattle.
1: The man accused of killing conservative activist Charlie Kirk will appear in court this week in Utah for a crucial hearing. Prosecutors will argue Tyler Robinson should stand trial and get the death penalty. Robinson turned himself in after Kirk was shot in front of thousands of people while speaking at an event at Utah Valley University in September. He has not entered a plea. A jury will decide whether the case will move ahead to trial. President Trump will jointly ring the opening bell for the New York Stock Exchange and the NASDAQ from the Oval Office when the markets open this hour. He's promoting the first day of trading for Trump Accounts, a new federal investment program for children. This is NPR News from Washington.
5: This is WFAE News. I'm Woody Kane. With extreme high temperatures and triple-digit heat indices expected today and tomorrow, resources will continue to be made available to assist vulnerable residents in Mecklenburg County. The county, along with the City of Charlotte, Charlotte-Mecklenburg's Emergency Management Office, and homeless service providers, are working together to monitor the weather and support the needs of the community. For people living unsheltered, Roof Above's Day Services Center on College Street in Charlotte is open 8:30 a.m. to 4 p.m. Monday through Friday and 9 a.m. to 12:30 p.m. Saturdays, Sundays, and holidays. The Relatives On-Ramp program is available to young adults ages 18 to 24 on Freedom Drive Monday through Friday from 9 a.m. to 5 p.m. Parks and recreation centers are open for residents seeking relief from the heat, with Charlotte Area Transit System offering rides on designated routes. The U.S. men's national soccer team will take on Belgium in Seattle tonight in World Cup Soccer's round of 16. The U.S. team will have Phalarin Balogun available to play after his suspension for a red card penalty was suspended over the weekend. He was ejected after a controversial red card in last week's match against Bosnia. Team captain Tim Ream, who plays for Charlotte FC, says the U.S. team is focused solely on tonight's match.
6: We have to go and just play our game. We have to put in the same type of performance that we've been putting in. And if we do that, then we give ourselves the best opportunity to move on.
5: Kickoff against Belgium is at 8 tonight. This is WFAE News. 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Mostly sunny and hot today with a 20% chance of afternoon showers and thunderstorms, and highs expected to be near 95 degrees. Heat index values could reach 106. It's 81 now in Charlotte.
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7: This is Charlotte Talks. I'm Eric Spanberg, in for Mike Collins. Historian Beverly Gage spent 2 years traveling across the U.S., observing and learning how Americans tell their national story. Her 13 extended trips, 13 colonies, remember, took her to 300 historical sites. They included battlefields, presidential libraries, factories, civil rights landmarks, and yes, Disneyland. The resulting book, This Land is Your Land, takes its title from Woody Guthrie's timeless folk song. His lyrics include this apt summary of Beverly Gage's adventures. I've roamed and rambled and I followed my footsteps. She did that and then some. Along the way, she took a long look at this part of America, too, from the State House in Columbia, South Carolina, to Fort Sumter, and over to the Atlanta of MLK and Coca-Cola. She's here today to share her perspective on the tortured, heroic, and sometimes bizarre, looking at Phil Collins and the Alamo, history of our nation. Beverly Gage, welcome to Charlotte Talks.
8: Thanks, Eric. It's great to be here.
7: I should mention that Dr. Beverly Gage is a professor of history at Yale University. This is her third book. So before we get into what you saw, you make the observation that, quote, apparently the nation intends to mark its 250th anniversary by chastising and defunding the very programs and institutions, the National Park Service, the National Archives, the National Endowment for the Humanities, and many others, that make its history accessible, end quote. So what are two or three tangible steps you would like to see Congress and or the next administration take to restore our historical equilibrium?
8: Well, I obviously should have included National Public Radio in that list, among many others.
7: Thank you.
8: Well, you know, what's so striking about this moment in that sense is that if you look at the bicentennial in 1976, the bicentennial occasioned a huge wave of investment in historic sites, in particular, new ways of telling the American story, the inclusion of new groups and new characters in that story. And today, we seem to be seeing very much the opposite, which is trying to push some of those histories out, trying to dismantle some of these institutions. In a very basic way, I think it would be much more productive to celebrate the 250th by ensuring federal funding for particularly places like the National Park Service, which does so much work to make American history accessible to Americans, you know, in a very even-handed, very bipartisan, extremely thoughtful and professional way. And so I have thought that what's happening at the National Park Service in particular is a real shame for this moment when so many Americans want to hit the road and want to go out and see their country and learn its history.
7: I'm glad you mentioned the bicentennial, because I was going to take a quick detour here in our interview, because you recently appeared on a New Yorker podcast with Jill Lepore, who, like yourself, is a Pulitzer Prize winning historian. And the two of you discussed how Americans felt ambivalent about the 1976 bicentennial, similar to what we've heard this year. And Jill Lepore in that conversation played clips from an obscure Man on the Street project that she discovered at the National Archives, with one participant telling an interviewer that 1976 was, quote, a bad time to have the bicentennial, end quote. So I'm curious, other than it being a bad time to have a bicentennial or a sesquicentennial, I can never say it, how would you compare 1976 and 2026?
8: Well, it is a very funny video that Jill came across, in part because it's filled with all of these quintessentially 1970s man on the street characters in, you know, sort of perfect 1970s uniform of varying sorts. But I think it's also instructive because while I was saying, you know, the bicentennial, I think was a moment when this kind of investment in history happened, when a lot of people looked to kind of bringing the country together, thinking about its history, all of these kind of cheery things. 1976 was also a moment when we had just come out of Watergate, just, you know, crashed to the disastrous end of the Vietnam War. It was a period of economic malaise and collapse. It was the middle of a pretty hard-fought presidential election. And so I think that a lot of the people in that video were reflecting their own ambivalence, both about the moment that they were living in and about the broader sweep of American history, which is, of course, a story of highs and lows and amazing things and wild injustices.
7: Semi-quincentennial. Is that right? Did I get it right?
8: That's right. You got it.
7: Very good. All right. So when the national celebrations began a couple of weeks ago for 250, David Smith wrote in The Guardian, quote, "If that's the way America celebrates its birthday, you would not want to be present at its funeral," end quote. What do you make of what we've seen this year?
8: Well, I think the first thing about the 250th is how relatively muted the run-up to the 250th has been. I mean, that's one of the reasons that I wanted to write the book that I wrote starting in 2023 and 24 was to, you know, have some way to relate to this moment at a moment when it seems like a lot of people actually want to turn away from these big questions and marking an occasion like the 250th. So I was in D.C. a few weeks ago as the, quote, Great American State Fair was going up on the Mall. And I was really struck by, first of all, that they were still building everything. This was, you know, pretty late in the game. But also how much more modest the ambitions are than if you look back to 1926 or 1876, right? In 1876, Philadelphia for the centennial had this massive blowout, basically a world's fair with all sorts of new buildings constructed and entire neighborhoods rebuilt, and something like 20% of the American population descended on Philadelphia to see this and participate in this. And these kind of little weird plywood things that are going up on the Mall seem pretty second best. And it did, it was a moment when I thought, I'm not much of a declinist, but I thought, maybe we really are a country in decline here. Had a similar feeling about the UFC fight. But I will say, you know, at least something is happening. And Donald Trump has been one of the people who, since the moment he came on the political scene in 2015 and 16, started talking about the 250th at a moment when other people weren't thinking about it at all. So at least there's something going on.
7: That's the voice of Beverly Gage. She is a professor of history at Yale University. She is also the author of This Land Is Your Land, A Road Trip Through U.S. History. Okay, let's talk about what you saw, what you did. So there are so many things I love about this book, and one of them is the way you connect narrative threads among chapters. You'll call back, for example, Rosa Parks' bus boycott in 1955 from your Deep South section when you reach California and mention that Disneyland opened the same year. That said, I'm wondering, how did 2 years of travel change the way that you view America?
8: I did most of the travel for this book in 2023 and 2024, looking ahead to this moment in 2026. And I think the main thing that stood out to me that I hadn't quite expected was that I saw so many connections between the different places that I was going. The book is set up in 13 chapters, and each chapter is both a place and a moment in time. So it starts in Philadelphia with the American Revolution. That also happens to be my hometown. And it ends, as all good road trips must, on the other side of the country in California, in this case, in Southern California in the late 20th century. But it moves all around in between. And I kept seeing these themes, these images, these particular people and characters who I would see in one place and then run into again in another one. You know, Rosa Parks is is a good example. There's the fact that Disneyland is opening at the same time that Rosa Parks is making her protest. It's also true that the bus where Rosa Parks registered that protest is now sitting in a museum in Dearborn, Michigan, that I also went to, that Henry Ford had established earlier on because he was very interested in American history and wanted to put his own stamp on it. And so there's all of this swirl and all of these connections that I just hadn't anticipated.
7: Yeah, on that, on the bus piece, it was interesting. I believe you wrote that it was languishing somewhere in a field or something in Alabama, and then Henry Ford snapped it up.
8: That's right. The Henry Ford Museum.
7: Henry Ford Museum. He was, yeah.
8: Yeah. Henry Ford was himself long gone.
7: He was not eternal. I apologize.
8: Exactly. As much as he might have wanted to be and thought that he deserved to be, he was not eternal.
7: I mentioned your travels to the South. The closest you came to North Carolina was South Carolina and Virginia. I guess we could throw Tennessee in there as well. You may have heard the saying that North Carolina is a veil of humility between two mountains of conceit. You probably lived that. So if you had considered North Carolina, where might you have gone?
8: I might have included it in the civil rights chapter. Mm-hmm. Might have gone to Greensboro and thought about that moment. I guess that's the first place that comes to mind. It is true that I kind of circled around North Carolina. There's South Carolina. There's Georgia. There is Virginia, as you say. There's some Tennessee. But for the record, there is also nothing about New England in this book, which is where I actually live. In part, there are many places that are missing just for practical reasons, but some of them are really obvious historic places like Boston or New York or Washington, D.C. Those are not in the book either. And so that's just for the record.
7: We're not taking it personally. We're not taking it personally.
8: Okay, thank you.
7: In South Carolina, you went to one of the places you went was Beaufort, which is part of a coastal area that went from secession hotbed to a model of the potential of Reconstruction. How did that evolution occur and how did it unravel?
8: Well, thinking about how I was going to handle the Civil War was one of the great challenges of this book, because I was not going to go to every Civil War battlefield. And I still think of everything that Americans engage in our history, the Civil War really is the first place that people, that you're going to hit the road, you're going to the Civil War sites, right? Mm-hmm. That's probably what you're going to run into. So I chose South Carolina because it seemed to have sort of interesting juxtaposition. On the one hand, as everyone knows, the first state of secession, Fort Sumter, is still there. You can go and visit. And Charleston in particular is really saturated with that kind of Civil War history. But there are also these really interesting new experiments going on in historic sites, both in Charleston and then, as you said, down in Beaufort, which was the site of this incredible experiment, what one historian called the rehearsal for Reconstruction, because the Sea Islands were taken over very, very early in the war by the Union Army. Most of the white people living in that region really just fled ahead of the advancing Union military, but the enslaved people mostly stayed. And so as early as 1862, 63, 64, you're beginning to see these experiments there in Black education, land ownership, political participation. And so now there are these sites devoted to those experiments, and you can go to Beaufort, to several different sites, and find out a little bit more about that piece of the story.
7: And we're going to find out a little bit more, a little cliffhanger there, about Beaufort and South Carolina and some of the places and people that Beverly Gage saw on her long, long road trip through historic America. The name of the book is This Land Is Your Land. We'll have more with historian Beverly Gage. Stay with us right here on Charlotte Talks on WFAE.

0: It's 9:20. Glad to be back with you on Charlotte Talks on WFAE. On the next Charlotte Talks, the General Assembly passed its long-awaited budget, the first in over 2 years. It contains teacher pay raises, more money for Hurricane Helene recovery, and also a provision that could force Charlotte to pay back money already spent on the rejected I-77 toll lanes. We take a deeper dive into the details tomorrow morning at 9 right here on WFAE.
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2: We're coming up on a year since the Trump administration's dramatic reshaping of the State Department and dismantling of U.S. aid. What have the cuts and the loss in our civil servant workforce meant for American diplomacy? And what has it meant for those who used to rely on our aid? Taking stock of U.S. global leadership, next time on 1A.
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3: Back on Charlotte Talks, I'm Eric Spanberg in for Mike Collins, and my guest today is Beverly Gage. She is a history professor at Yale, and she is also a best-selling author. Her biography of J. Edgar Hoover won the Pulitzer and just about every other prize. Her new book is This Land Is Your Land. Beverly, we were talking about Beaufort and the Reconstruction experiment that was going on there. Anyone who's been to Beaufort, as you have, has probably driven on Robert Small's Parkway. It's one of the main roads there. Robert Small's life is nothing short of incredible, as you write about in the book. What are a few things that stand out to you about Robert Small's?
4: He was born into slavery in Beaufort and became sort of a skilled tradesman of varying sorts, and was someone who ended up being rented out for his services. The money, of course, going back to the family that owned him. When the war came along, he was pressed into service for the Confederacy as a boat pilot. And he had his eye on other things. He seized the moment one evening when a lot of the ship's white crew headed off to shore and took his ship.
1: Support comes from WFAE listeners and Givens Choice, a continuing care at home program from Givens Communities for those planning for retirement and want to age in place. Members remain in their home with the support of a traditional retirement community.

0: with some of the reward money as a very well-established figure. He bought some of the land on the plantation where he had once been enslaved, and then built this extraordinary political career. He entered Congress and stayed there for about 30 years, and he was one of the last kind of Black politicians to come out of the Reconstruction era. He stayed in Congress actually until the 1890s, which was a very long time and very unusual. He helped write the South Carolina Reconstruction Constitution, which was very progressive, particularly around questions of race and property ownership. And then, of course, when a new South Carolina Constitution came in the 1890s, you know, he, like many other Black politicians, was ultimately forced out of office.
1: And I believe you wrote, this is something I did not know, that a statue of Robert Smalls is planned or maybe already installed in the State House in South Carolina?
0: So that was, that was underway when I was writing the book. I'm actually not sure if it's there now or not.
1: I'll go check. and you mentioned Charleston earlier. You spent a good amount of time in Charleston. You encounter the racist pro-slavery politician John C. Calhoun on your travels, or rather the image of John C. Calhoun. You describe his legacy in his home state as being contradictory. How so?
0: Well, I think Calhoun, for the two centuries really since his political career, has been revered in certain circles as a statesman, as a person of great political sophistication and intelligence, as a real force in the Senate and as vice president, having played all of these different roles in American political life. And then, of course, as the single most vociferous defender of slavery as not just a necessary evil, which is what a lot of the founders thought, but by the 1820s, 1830s, Calhoun's beginning to defend it as a positive good. And so Calhoun has just been such a central figure in South Carolina broadly, but in Charleston in particular. And that was literally true until about a decade ago, that gigantic statue of Calhoun that was standing sort of gazing out over the city after the shootings at the Mother Emanuel Church. That statue was taken down. And I would say, Calhoun contradictions and problems are really front and center in any engagement with him. Actually, at Yale, I was on a committee about a decade ago because we had a residential college named after Calhoun. It was Calhoun College. There were lots of protests on campus wanting to have that name changed, and our president sort of waffled back and forth about whether to change the name. And so then they finally brought in a team of historians to try to figure out, who John Calhoun really was and whether it was okay to change the name, and it was changed in the end.
1: And you mentioned, as with so many things, not only in the South, but across our country, we remove a symbol that is offensive or doesn't align with where contemporary values are. And yet, with John C. Calhoun, there is a statue of him sitting right there in the State House that I think you mentioned everybody just kind of walks by and pretends isn't there.
0: Yeah, I think it's one of the things that you see as you travel the country is just the wild variability in how different places, different communities, different people approach these kinds of questions. Some of it has to do with the structure of state or local laws, particularly around Confederate monuments. Others has to do with political power and who has sway. Different communities have different moral relationships to all of these stories. But I don't think in the United States there's been one consistent approach. And of course, now we're in a situation of some madness where things that had been renamed are being unrenamed. And so that's just a whole new
1: Fort Liberty,
0: chapter
1: Fort
0: in
1: Bragg,
0: this story.
1: Yes.
0: Right, exactly.
1: You you mentioned Mother Emanuel and the horrible massacre that took place there in 2015. South Carolina, as you know, finally removed the Confederate flag from the State House grounds after that tragedy. But inside the Capitol, as we were just talking, symbols and statuary of racial oppression and slavery remain prominently displayed. why

0: And I know it's been asked forever, but I'm going to ask you, as I'm sure plenty of others have, why is the lost cause so impossibly difficult to shed?
1: It's a great question, and it is one of the longstanding and most powerful questions, I think, in modern American history. I think in part it's because there are a set of lived experiences and family connections. This is a war that was fought mostly on Southern soil, and so there's a deep sense of local connection to the Lost Cause as well. But of course, as a narrative, the Lost Cause is something that was produced in part in the late 19th century to build up a story about why Jim Crow was necessary, why racial segregation was necessary. And it has often been deployed in moments of racial backlash for that reason as well. A lot of the Confederate memorials that we see around the country didn't get erected suddenly right during or after the Civil War. It was one or two, sometimes even three generations later, in a very different political moment for very different political reasons, that we have all of this Confederate imagery and really the Lost Cause story as a whole.
0: That is the voice of Beverly Gage. She's a professor of history at Yale University, and her new book is called This Land Is Your Land. One of the best examples, or I don't know if best is the right word, but one of the examples that stands out the most that you point to is a statue of former U.S. Senator Strom Thurmond, who retired at age 100 in 2003. You note that his statue in the Capitol includes a plaque that had to be amended. What was added?
1: That's right. Strom Thurmond, this very, very long-serving political figure, first as governor and then entering D.C. politics for decade after decade, becoming one of these Southern politicians who just has seniority like you couldn't even imagine seniority, right, into his 90s, and as you said, dying at 101. That statue originally had the names of his children, his publicly acknowledged children from his officially recognized family. After his death, it was revealed, something that many people said had been an open secret in many circles for quite a long time, that he was also the father of a Black woman and had some form of sexual relationship with a woman who had been a domestic servant, Black woman, in his household. And it seems like they had a somewhat complicated relationship. He did not publicly acknowledge her, but it seems that he did provide, various forms of financial support. At any rate, her name was finally added to the Strom Thurmond statue as another one of his now officially recognized children.
0: And this may sound a little naive, but I'm curious what your perspective is. I was familiar with the basics of that story, but I wonder what you think when you're chronicling and examining history from the 1700s, the 1800s, and then you come to a story like that. When, 2003 is for person my age is not that long ago. I remember 2003 vividly, and yet that's as close to kind of a Civil War type circumstance that you can come to, and it's right here in the 21st century.
1: Right. I mean, it's Civil War circumstance. Go back to, if you go to Monticello in Virginia, Thomas Jefferson's relationship with Sally Hemings, an enslaved woman, someone who he owned legally. He also had six children with her. And that story is right front and center at Monticello. Jefferson, far more than Strom Thurmond, is someone who went around talking about, this thing called all men are created equal, some famous words that Jefferson wrote. And so I think that you see strains of this story all through American history. It's very interesting also to think about what it is that people are willing to acknowledge and understand as history at different moments, right? right? It's no coincidence that actually both Thomas Jefferson's story and Strom Thurmond's story came out roughly in the same moment, which is, you know, for 200 years, Jefferson's had been pushed to the side. And so I think people are starting to engage with, understand some of these complications, understand the violence and often the sexual violence that was at the heart of systems of racial subordination, and really wanting to think about those as history, even when, you know, the quote-unquote great men are part of that story, too.
0: And you write, this is harsh but blunt and true. You write at one point in the book that during the time of enslavement and perhaps sometime after that, that for white men, rape could equal profit, which is absolutely horrible to even ponder, but factual.
1: Right. This is something historians have been doing a lot of work on, thinking about slavery not just as a racial system, as a social system, as a labor system, but also as a system of reproduction for profit. And so you can see that. And actually, when you travel the country, you can also see that system developing. I spent some time in Virginia looking at slavery in the 18th century. And, you know, Virginia is a place that actually even earlier than that in the 1660s makes this very deliberate decision, which says that slavery is going to be enslaved status, legal status is going to be heritable, and it is heritable through the mother. And so that means, by definition, that any children born to an enslaved woman are themselves enslaved and therefore become the property of the man who owned her.
0: You mentioned Virginia and Monticello. You also went to Mount Vernon, George Washington's home. And I thought it was compelling that you mentioned before you even get into Mount Vernon, you have to wrestle with what we call Mount Vernon and Monticello and these founding fathers' homes, because it's gone from farm to plantation to now slave labor camp, similar to how we've gone from slaves to enslaved. Why is the language so important around these events and places?
1: I think the language is important because it's that language that allows you to see certain aspects of what's there and to hide others. You know, the example that I use in the book about why this might matter is, you know, the famous moment, this incredibly important moment in American history when, after two terms, George Washington decides that he is going to step down as president, facilitate this peaceful transition of power that has become so much a part of American identity, fundamental to American democracy. And one story, one version, one language says he resigned from that position and returned to his farm to be, you know, a yeoman farmer and an ordinary citizen. Another version says that he resigned from, well, he didn't really resign, he stepped down as president of this great new Republic of Liberty to return to the slave labor camp that he ran in Virginia. And those are two very different ways of describing the same story, and they make different pieces of it visible.
0: You, as I mentioned, detail the difficult histories of Washington, Jefferson, James Madison. And in telling those stories, you also tell the stories of Ona Judge and Paul Jennings and Sally Hemings, who you mentioned earlier, who Annette Gordon Reed so famously and vividly showed to be the mother of Thomas Jefferson's children. What do their experiences tell us about their enslavers, and how does that color your perception of those men?
1: Well, one thing that I found by traveling through Virginia, as opposed to just reading these stories, was what a tight-knit society it was. So particularly for Jefferson and Madison and Monroe, I mean, they were neighbors. They lived right near each other. They were constantly influencing each other, and they were, you know, embedded in a very particular kind of 18th century society that helped to produce both their ideas about liberty and then, of course, their commitment to slavery. The other thing that is really interesting in going to these sites, Mount Vernon, Monticello, Montpelier, Colonial Williamsburg, and there are others, is that they each address the question of slavery slightly differently. I mean, there's no more, you know, in the old days, you could go to a plantation site like that and hear very, very little mm-hmm. about slavery at all. That's not true in any of these places. And yet they've each kind of taken this opportunity to emphasize different aspects of it. At Mount Vernon, a lot of it is about the sheer labor of keeping a place like Mount mm-hmm. Vernon going, with hundreds and hundreds of enslaved people who were skilled craftspeople, who were skilled, you know, chemists and agricultural experts, and doing the work of Mount Vernon. At Monticello, it's really about Thomas Jefferson, Sally Hemings, mm-hmm. these familial relationships. At Mount Pelier, it's very much about the contradiction between, you know, writing a document like the Constitution, having these high-flown ideas about liberty, and having this community of enslaved people who were your legal property.
0: And one of the points you make several times that is so important is that these great men couldn't have these great thoughts or have the time to formulate these great thoughts if someone else wasn't out there doing all the labor to keep these places going. We're going to talk about that and much more, including sleeping in a silo, when we come back. More with Beverly Gage in This Land Is Your Land, right here on Charlotte Talks on WFAE.

0: It's 9:40. You're listening to Charlotte Talks right here on 90.7 WFAE. It's been a year since the Trump administration's dramatic reshaping of the State Department. What does U.S. global leadership look like today? That's coming up on today's 1A in about 20 minutes at 10 o'clock.
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2: Back on Charlotte Talks, I'm Eric Spanberg, in for Mike Collins. My guest is Beverly Gage. She won the 2023 Pulitzer Prize for her biography of the former FBI director J. Edgar Hoover. Her new book is This Land is Your Land, and it tells the tale of her 13 road trips to 300 historical sites across the nation. Three of the places that you highlight are Colonial Williamsburg, Greenfield Village in Michigan, and Disneyland. And each one represents a version of our history as envisioned by, for lack of a better term, rich guys. John D. Rockefeller, Henry Ford, and Walt Disney. And you've said in recent interviews that you're fascinated by what wealthy, powerful people like those three do to remember the past. So what were your lasting impressions of those three very different places?
3: You wouldn't think of them as places that have much in common, but I did see them as being connected in precisely the ways that you mentioned, that they are sort of the visions of extremely rich men, each one of them, not Walt Disney, but both Henry Ford and John D. Rockefeller, for some moment were the richest man in the country, if not in the world, who decide that they want to put their stamp on history. One thing that I found sort of touching about these stories is that each one of them was sure that the moment that he was living in was a fallen moment, a terrible moment. And so these sites are often an attempt to recapture a more virtuous past, a time when people were really patriots, or when life was simpler, or when, you know, men knew how to be men, or whatever the theme might be. For, you know, John D. Rockefeller, he's looking back to the 18th century. For Henry Ford, he's looking to the mid-late 19th century. And for Walt Disney, who is the youngest of the three, he's looking back to the turn of the century. And in fact, Disneyland is built really around his own childhood memories of Marceline, Missouri, when he lived there. And that's Main Street, USA. That's supposed to be Marceline in 1900. So that's sort of touching and human. But of course, each one of them also wanted to tell sort of a heroic story about the United States that included some things, left out a whole lot of others. I would say, especially in Henry Ford's case, you know, his most famous statement about history is the phrase, "History is bunk." And what he meant by that, it was a kind of fake news that historians are all lying to you. And one of his main objections was that it didn't pay enough attention to businessmen and scientists and innovators like himself, who were the real movers and shakers of history. And so he built an entire historic village devoted to that theme.
2: I am a little bit trepidatious to ask you the natural follow-up, which is, who is most likely in our current crop of zillionaires to build historical monuments to themselves or their time?
3: Well, I shudder to think in certain ways, and yet I am actually also very, very curious about what the story would be and what that experiment might be. There is, I believe, in D.C., a new museum of the American experience. free enterprise built by Michael Milken, who, if people know Michael Milken, it's usually because of his role in kind of junk bond scandals of about 20 or 30 years ago. So there are rich people out there who are attempting to retell their story of America. I mean, it'd be kind of interesting to see what Elon Musk would do with such a thing. But, you know, many of the Silicon Valley guys like Henry Ford also famously say they don't read books. And so I'm not sure historians would have much influence over this.
2: Muskville, it's in your future. Speaking of wealth and business, you also toured the Ford River Rouge manufacturing site in Dearborn, Michigan, which I'm ashamed to say I was not familiar with. And I was amazed by the scale of what you described and that there are areas that are still off limits even now. Now, they do produce the Ford F-150 there. This was built, I believe, around 1928. What do you think would be a comparable achievement today? In other words, is this kind of ambition still possible?
3: That's a great question. When the River Rouge was built in the 1920s, it was a marvel, not only for people in Michigan or the United States, but around the world. It was the largest industrial facility that had ever been built. And it was really Henry Ford's vision of, you know, you're going to bring in the raw ore and the wood and everything's going to happen there. And you're going to pop out all these Model Ts on the other side. So it was really this amazing model of vertical integration. And it was just huge, went on, you know, for more than a mile in each direction. And so you can still go there on a tour through the Henry Ford's historic museum, and you kind of ride in on a bus. And I honestly had never seen anything quite like it. The scale, the scope, the smokestacks, the buildings that each have a different role to play. A lot of it is not being used by Ford now, but they do allow you to tour one active factory, and that is where, at least at the time I visited, they were making the Ford F-150. And so it is itself a kind of marvel of industrial production.
2: Yeah, and I wonder, I guess since we're such a tech heavy world, maybe it's some kind of supercomputer or data center or something. I don't know what the comparable would be in our time.
3: Well, I do think it's interesting to look at all the data center production that's going up right now. It does remind me, actually, not so much of industrial facilities, but of the railroad, of all that infrastructure that was built in these kind of wild boom and bust cycles in the 19th century. This seems a lot like that to me, honestly.
2: Yeah, no, I think that's a good comparison. You, sticking with the business and work theme, your travels in the Midwest lead you to some of the miserable conditions people worked in industrial Chicago. You go on to Terre Haute, Indiana, where you encounter the legacy of Eugene Debs, who was a socialist and a labor leader and ran for president five times in the early 1900s. I didn't realize that. Look out, William Jennings Bryan. And you make the observation that, quote, our historical landscape tends to ignore labor and working class history, end quote. Why do you think we ignore that history?
3: It was something that I noticed in lots of places. You know, I went to Dearborn and I went to Chicago and Terre Haute because those were places where they're really trying to grapple with that history. I think in part it's because when these industrial facilities are taken down, they're really gotten rid of. But I think more deeply that Americans have always been quite uneasy with the question of class. And in fact, you know, the labor movement has had its ups and downs. And we actually in this country now have a labor movement that percentage-wise anyway looks a whole lot more like what it looked like in the late 19th century than what it looked like in its heyday. So I think some of it probably reflects the you know, the priorities and the strength of the labor movement itself. But we still tend to mostly have sites that are about famous events, famous people, and the texture of everyday life, how people worked, how they lived, is always a little bit harder to capture.
2: I'm going to ask you this question, that question a little bit differently, which is I want to read you this excerpt from the book. You write this: Statistically speaking, we live in a society that looks a lot like Gilded Age America, with a tiny class of fantastically wealthy families on top and millions of others struggling just to get by. We have a lot less of that era's radical class politics, which proclaimed that extreme inequality was corrupting, immoral, and undemocratic. Why do you think there is not more of a backlash given those circumstances?
3: Yeah, it's a really important contrast. Chicago, my chapter on the Gilded Age and the Progressive Era, the late 19th, early 20th century, is not only about the growth of these big cities and the growth of industry. It's about a ferocious struggle that was underway during those years between labor and capital, as people would have identified it. The Haymarket bombing, the rise of the socialist movement, the Pullman strike, all of these really important and often revolutionary conflicts that were underway. So why don't we have that? Well, of course, the Democratic Socialists seem to be having a little comeback in our moment, but that's as yet, you know, TBD, whether that's going to be a big deal or not. I think in that period, there was a sense that the future was going to belong to labor, that the future was going to belong to socialism. That was firing a lot of this energy. And I think, you know, we live in a post-Cold War world. People's quality of life in many ways is much, much higher now, even though our statistics of inequality look much the same. And I think some of the struggles and failures of the past have kind of cowed certain people in our own moment to take up those traditions once again.
2: Well, let's go from class war to nuclear war. As I mentioned, you slept in a former missile silo. It was in Roswell, New Mexico. It's been converted into an Airbnb. This is such an American story in and of itself. You describe it as deathly quiet. What made you forsake Hilton for ICBMs?
3: I went to the Southwest, New Mexico and Nevada in particular, to think about the Second World War and the Cold War. And of course, these are not wars that in some technical sense happened on American soil. That's not where the battles were fought. But they transformed the United States nonetheless through military investment, through the creation of, you know, the whole military and defense infrastructure that we still have today. So I went to Los Alamos. I went to Nevada, you know, thought back about the days when you could go to Las Vegas and watch an actual nuclear test happening out in the desert. And that was just part of your tourist activities.
2: That was insane, by the way. I'm sorry to interrupt you. That was insane. Like the depiction of a pretty girl on a mushroom cloud. Go ahead. I'm sorry.
3: That just... Exactly. No, Vegas used to sort of advertise something. You can come, you can have an Old West experience, you can do some gambling, and you can watch a nuclear weapon go off in the desert. They stopped above ground nuclear testing by the 60s, but you know, for the 50s, that was a real attraction. My time in a missile silo was, as you said, outside of Roswell, New Mexico, and there is a local man who has bought up a couple of old Atlas missile silos. So that was really the first generation of ICBMs. And it wasn't a great weapons program. And so it only lasted a couple of years. And when the government decided to shut it down, they pulled the weapons out, but they actually left the silos there. And so for decades, you know, local teenagers would go. That's a pretty good way to get away from your parents. You go party, you know, graffiti, the whole thing in the silos. But this is now a silo that's been converted in a really wonderful way into an Airbnb, and it's full of, you know, period missile design and development magazine from 1962 is your reading available in it. But there's it's a full service little apartment down there, and you're just way underground and kind of face to face with some of the both most prosaic and most daunting pieces of this kind of nuclear infrastructure that was built.
2: May I ask what kind of rate the ICBM hotel might fetch?
3: I don't remember the exact rate, but it was pretty expensive. It was probably more than your Hilton because a lot of work went into it. And actually, the man named Gary Baker who runs it, he lives in the silo himself full time.
2: Wow. We have to hit the serious topics because everything was so light before, of course. and what I mean by that is we need to talk about you going to the world of Coca-Cola and Beverly having a sip of Beverly. What was that like?
3: This was part of the chapter on Atlanta, and Atlanta became my place to look at the history of the new South. Mm-hmm. So post-Civil War, late 19th, early 20th century, the South's trying to reintegrate into the country, and Atlanta was really the standard bearer of that whole period. That is what Coca-Cola comes out of. Coca-Cola is a product of the 1880s, and so I went to the world of Coca-Cola, which is right there in downtown Atlanta. I think most people don't go there seeking history, but, you know, I spent some time with the historic exhibits and trying to figure this all out. But I ultimately went to a room called Taste It, where you can taste all of these Coca-Cola products from around the world. And I was very excited to see that there was a drink named Beverly, because there aren't that many things named Beverly in the world. And so I took a sip of it, and it turns out that this is the worst drink that Coca-Cola has ever made. It's so terrible. It has no sugar in it. It's like the most bitter thing. And so it's actually been discontinued, but it has this kind of cult following because it's so, so terrible. You can only get it at places like the world of Coca-Cola now.
2: So how soon are you going back? Is this something you're going to brag to your family about?
3: Well, you know, I feel a little loyalty to it still, but I'm not sure that I'm going to drink it ever again.
2: That's a ringing endorsement. Now, you say in the, or you write in your introduction that you wrote this book to escape 10 years of J. Edgar Hoover. Now you've done the road trip book. What do you think you'll do next, or do you know?
3: I do know, and I actually knew even when I started this book that I'm doing another long biography of a man who was a major figure of the 20th century, someone I'm going to have to spend a lot of time with, and that is Ronald Reagan. But I wanted to do a little bit in between. This book, as you might have noticed, the last chapter ends in Reagan's Southern California. I make a visit to the Reagan Library, and that's partly because it was a natural place for that all to go, but it was also because I have been thinking a lot about Ronald Reagan, and I am going to have to spend a decade with him, so I thought I'd visit and at least say hi first.
2: The beautiful symmetry is that Reagan, the image maker himself, helped introduce Disneyland, as you write. But that's for another show. So I want to thank you, Beverly Gage, for being with us.
3: Thanks so much.
2: Beverly Gage's latest book is called This Land Is Your Land. Thanks for listening today to Charlotte Talks. I'm Eric Spanberg, in for Mike Collins. Have a great day, everybody.

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1: More All Things Considered is coming up here on 90.7 WFAE and WFAE.org. I'm Nick Della Canal. It's good to have you here this afternoon. Up next, Jeff Hanna, frontman of the Nitty Gritty Dirt Band, talks about the band's final tour and making music 6 decades into their career. And in the next hour, Russia has again launched heavy airstrikes on the Ukrainian capital of Kyiv.
2: This attack is the second major one in like 4 days. Last week, Russian missiles killed more than 30 people in the Ukrainian capital.
1: Ukraine struck back with drones targeting Russia's energy infrastructure. More from reporters on the ground coming up in 15 minutes after the latest news at 5. It is 93 degrees in Charlotte at the moment. There is a 20% chance of a storm this afternoon and a 60% chance of a storm this evening. Lows tonight near 74.
3: Southwick just wanted to learn how to landscape her backyard. But something about her local landscaping class confused her.
4: I was very quickly convinced that here in Utah, Kentucky bluegrass has no business being the default.
3: I'm Rima Jerez. How to turn your love for plants into a business. Next time on Marketplace.
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7: 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I'm Mary Louise Kelly.
0: And I'm Scott Detrow. The Nitty Gritty Dirt Band has been making music for 60 years.
8: You and me go fishing in the dark, lying on our backs and counting the stars.
0: The band has released multiple hits over the decades, like Fishing in the Dark and An American Dream.
8: Voila, an American dream. Well, we can travel, girl, without any.
0: Don't worry, they're not done making music together, but they are taking a break from the road. Last month, the Nitty Gritty Dirt Band wrapped their All the Good Times tour, their last shows as touring musicians. So we thought it was a good time to talk to frontman Jeff Hanna.
9: Way back in my memory, there's a scene that I recall.
0: You just wrapped up a tour. How are you feeling?
10: Mixed emotions. You know, the band hit on May 13th of this year. We hit our 60th anniversary from when we started in Long Beach, California. And it's quite a run.
0: Yeah.
10: And we're very grateful, really extremely grateful that we've been able to do this all these years and have had a great time.
0: What, if anything, felt different to you on the stage, off the stage, knowing this was a farewell tour?
10: We're still kind of processing that. We all, you know, all of us got a little choked up
0: yeah.
10: in some of those shows. My son Jamie has been playing with us since 2018, and he typically would introduce me somewhere in the middle of the set, and you know, he grew up on this music, so. And he's a great, great singer, songwriter, guitar player, all of the above. I'm very proud of him and happy to have been alongside him for the last 8 years.
0: Mm-hmm.
10: But, you know, when somebody starts getting choked up, then it's contagious.
0: Yeah, everybody does.

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1: Good afternoon. This is All Things Considered on 90.7 WFAE. It's coming up on 5:30. I'm Nick Delacanal with you on another very hot afternoon in our area. Still ahead, black residents in Mecklenburg County continue to be disproportionately affected by HIV, despite advances in treating the virus. Elvis Meniese looks into why disparities exist and the challenges faced by those living with HIV. It's coming up in 20 minutes. Stay tuned.
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3: It's All Things Considered from NPR News. I'm Scott Detrow.
0: And I'm Mary Louise Kelly. Another controversy is roiling Maine's high-profile Senate campaign.
3: Politico is reporting that a former girlfriend of Democratic nominee Graham Plattner says he once sexually assaulted her.
0: Plattner denies the charge. He has faced a series of accusations about how he's treated women over the years.
3: First News.
4: Live from NPR News in Washington, I'm Janine Herbst. Millions of Trump accounts are now active for families across the country. The accounts invest $1,000 in stocks for some children to be used later in life. NPR's Stephen Bisaha has more.
5: From the Oval Office, President Trump rang the opening bell for both the NASDAQ and the New York Stock Exchange. Markets opened for the first time since the Trump accounts launched on the 4th of July.
6: So today, with the ringing of the opening bell for the stock market, those accounts will now begin to grow right along with our booming economy.
5: Any U.S. citizen born between 2025 and the end of 2028 is eligible to get $1,000 in a Trump account. The money will initially be invested in an index fund that tracks the S&P 500 and can't be withdrawn until the child turns 18. Parents who haven't already signed up can do that at TrumpAccounts.gov. Stephen Bisaha, NPR News.
4: The window's closing to register to vote in this year's primary elections in some places. NPR's Hansi Lo Wang has more.
7: Eligible voters in Tennessee who want to cast ballots in the state's August 6th primary have until Tuesday to register. Then Wednesday is Missouri's sign-up deadline for its primary on August 4th. Guam is holding a primary on August 1st, and the territory's deadline for registering online is Friday, July 10th, though there's an extra week to sign up in person. If you've already registered to vote, you may want to go to your election official's website and check your registration status before your state or territory's deadline. Election officials may remove your name from their list of registered voters, especially if you recently moved, changed your name, or haven't voted in a while. And if you're planning to mail your application, election officials recommend sending it at least a week before the deadline. Hansi Lo Wang, NPR News.
4: In men's World Cup soccer, Spain beat Portugal 1-0, advancing to the quarterfinals. Tonight, the U.S. plays Belgium in Seattle. Wall Street higher by the closing bell, the Dow up 155 points to a record close of 53,055. This is NPR.
1: This is WFAE News. I'm Nick Delacanal. Officials say a Cleveland County paramedic was killed in a crash this morning while transporting a patient through Gaston County. The State Highway Patrol says 37-year-old Ashley Moore was treating a patient in the back of the ambulance when it was rear-ended by a Dodge Challenger traveling at a high rate of speed on U.S. 74 near Interstate 85. The impact caused the ambulance to flip, throwing Moore from the vehicle. The ambulance driver, patient, and the driver of the Challenger suffered only minor injuries. Troopers say the crash remains under investigation and no charges have been filed. Starting this month, Charlotte-Mecklenburg Animal Care and Control is no longer accepting dogs and cats surrendered by their owners. WFAE's Clara Otati has this report.
8: Charlotte-Mecklenburg Animal Care and Control says its shelter has been operating over capacity this summer. After waiving cat adoption fees in recent weeks, the shelter is now halting owner surrenders

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1: 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I'm Nick Della-Canal. Good afternoon. Up next, a deep dive into why HIV continues to disproportionately affect black residents here in Mecklenburg County. And in the next hour, immigrant spouses of U.S. citizens have previously not been a primary target for immigration enforcement, but President Trump is changing that.
2: Life has become a lot more difficult for Americans who are married to somebody that is not born in this country.
1: More on the types of problems and uncertainty now facing these couples. It's coming up in 15 minutes after the latest news at 6 o'clock. It is still very hot in our area, 94 degrees right now with partly cloudy skies. There is a 20% chance of a storm this afternoon or evening. Stay tuned.
3: The Iran war hasn't ended yet, as much as the president would like it to. But the United States of America's ongoing fight in Somalia has no end in sight. And the president is ramping up airstrikes, which means civilians are dying. But the president never really talks about our fight in Somalia. So we are going to on the next Today Explained.
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1: It's All Things Considered on WFAE. I'm Nick Della-Canal. Black residents in Mecklenburg County continue to be disproportionately affected by HIV, despite advances in treating the virus. In 2024, black residents accounted for about 60% of new cases. In part one of a two-part series, WFAE's Elvis Meneyese explores some of the reasons behind the disparities and the challenges faced by those living with HIV.
5: Lorenzo Tucker shakes a bottle in his bedroom in the University City area. The new pills are helping him.
6: No side effects. Typically, there are no side effects to the HIV drugs for myself. I can't say for anyone else.
5: The 38-year-old recalls what he was told when he found out he had HIV.
6: And the woman that gave me the results told me that she never seen anyone take the news as calmly as I took it.
5: That's because being diagnosed with HIV didn't come as a surprise for Tucker.
6: As a teenager, as a young adult, I was very sexually active. I was sleeping with random people. So I knew my chances would be a little bit more to have it than not to have it at that time.
5: As for why he was so sexually active, he says,
6: I liked sex, so that was one of the major reasons why. Maybe I had a problem with it at that time.
5: Tucker is part of the LGBTQ plus community. Growing up, he says he mostly had unprotected sex with males. He also says that during his youth, he had dealt with his mother being a drug addict.
6: She would go off to rehab and take my sister. So I would just be home or at my grandmother's house. So I had a lot of free time on my hand. And I wasn't being supervised as much as some of my other friends and peers.
5: Tucker says his mother has now been clean for 11 years. Tucker is African American. He's part of a racial group that made up about 60% of new HIV cases in 2024. That's almost twice black residents' share of the county's population. Latino residents made up about 24% of new HIV cases in 2024, while white residents made up about 13%. As for why he thinks HIV cases might be more prevalent in the black community in recent years, Tucker says,
6: maybe because people aren't as afraid of HIV as they once were, because it was a death sentence. At one time, a lot of people tried to use protection, stay away from contracting HIV. But now that it's treatable, maybe people who are doing these acts aren't as afraid of it as they once were.
5: To help support people in his community, Tucker hosted a town hall this year in February in Uptown with Charlotte Black Pride. About 50 people, including county officials and care providers, turned up for the Charlotte Black Pride event that aimed to raise awareness for those dealing with or impacted by HIV. Tucker used to work for C.W. Williams Community Health Center, but he says things changed for him as a result of that forum, which included Quality Comprehensive Health Center.
6: I was told that I was being terminated because of a conflict of interest. And that conflict of interest was that Quality Comprehensive Health was one of their competitors, unfortunately.
5: Tucker says he had to turn to food stamps and a HIV support group to help him pay his rent.
6: Yeah, it tore me down, you know. It really hurt because I put a lot into C.W. Williams. I put my all into C.W. Williams.
5: WFAE reached out to C.W. Williams for a response via email and called a representative with the group, but did not receive a response. Dr. Mark Johnson closes a patient's exam room at HM Health's hospital near Myers Park.
7: So this whole floor is the infectious disease clinic.
8: Okay, so what type of infections are you dealing with here?
7: All general infections.
8: And what would that be?
7: Like pneumonia, bone infections, prosthetic infections, joint infection.
5: Johnson supports patients with HIV. From 2020 to 2024, the number of new HIV cases diagnosed in the county increased from 212 cases to 285. HIV cases among African Americans also increased during that period, rising from 135 cases in 2020 to 171 in 2024. Despite a slight drop to 169 cases in 2023.
7: When you look at the data, 2020 was COVID, and so the data was somewhat truncated. But if you look basically from 2021 to 2024, it's a very flat line.
5: Despite it being a flat line, Johnson says
7: HIV is still a problem, and we have not put the necessary resources to really make a dent in decreasing the number of people.
5: From 2020 through to 2025, the county received more than $15 million in state and federal funds to address HIV. In 2016, Johnson helped draft what is now known as the Getting to Zero Plan, a local initiative that Mecklenburg County now oversees. It includes several community and care groups that provide HIV care. Johnson says that before the initiative, the local response to the infection was a problem.
7: It was very disjointed. I think in some cases it was not very effective for those who are infected with HIV. But with this collaborative effort where we have a meeting every month, we work towards making sure that all the needs of individuals are met by referral, giving people information about resources.
5: An executive summary from the county in 2020 outlines some of the plan's goals that the county hoped to have achieved by last year. It included making sure 75% of county residents who are 13 or older are tested or screened at least once. They also hope to link 90% of newly diagnosed clients to care within 7 days of diagnosis, and to increase HIV testing rates by 75% in priority populations like African Americans. The county says they're meeting their goals, but they add that it's difficult to get a full sense of whether everyone is getting tested, as some residents use private providers. Johnson says that those who are primarily affected by HIV among the Black County residents are gay men in the LGBTQ plus community.
7: HIV virus is very prevalent in their community. It tends to be a very small community. And as a result, you get a pathogen into that community, you have more chance of actually coming in contact with HIV than if you were in a larger population of many different ethnic groups or different backgrounds.
5: As for what needs to be done to help reduce the number of cases in the county, Johnson says,
7: "Still, we still need people for all the city Charlotte residents to come out and be tested. That is the start."
5: Johnson says that along with newer steps like taking PrEP medication that helps prevent people from getting HIV, can help reduce the number of cases and get closer to that HIV zero goal. Elvis Menayese, WFA News.
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1: And it is just about 6 o'clock. I'm Nick Della Canal. NPR News headlines are coming up in just a moment as All Things Considered continues. And then looking ahead to tomorrow's morning edition, the FIFA World Cup continues, and there's been a lot happening off the pitch. After President Trump disagreed with the red card call on a U.S. player, FIFA faces criticism that they gave in to the president after lifting the suspension. We'll explore the controversy and the results of the USA versus Belgium game. That and more on Morning Edition tomorrow from 5 until 9. 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
10: I asked for a review because I didn't think it was a foul. And, you know, again, I'm good at this stuff. I didn't think it was a foul.
11: President Trump says yes. He called the head of FIFA about a U.S. player's red card, but that he did not, quote, tell him what to do.
0: For Monday, July 6th, it's All Things Considered from NPR News.
11: I'm Mary Louise Kelly.
0: And I'm Scott Detrow. Ahead this hour, the latest on the Trump-FIFA red card call.
11: Also, how the Trump administration's immigration policies are sweeping up the spouses of U.S. citizens.
12: The law has considered them to be a privileged class, but this administration is treating them like all other immigrants.
0: Plus, after six decades on the road, the Nitty Gritty Dirt Band is singing their way through a farewell tour.
13: A lot of the emotions were literally like goosebumps, you know, looking out over that crowd and seeing three generations of fans.
11: First, the news.
14: Live from NPR News in Washington, I'm Ryland Barton. President Trump is leaving for Turkey today to attend the NATO summit. NPR's Franco Ordonez reports the war in Ukraine and defense spending top the agenda.
15: President Trump is expected to meet with President Volodymyr Zelensky this week as he embarks on a new push to end the war in Ukraine. Before leaving for Ankara, Trump told reporters that the U.S. is involved in talks and that they're closer to ending the war than people may realize.
16: President Putin wants it to end. I will tell you that very strongly. A good call. And President Zelensky actually wants it to end now.
15: Trump will also push NATO members to step up their defense spending. At last year's summit, countries committed to spending 5% of their GDP on defense spending by 2035. But over the last several days, Trump's been complaining that the U.S. spends too much compared to other countries, and he's expected to push them to move faster. Franco Ordonez, NPR News. The White House.
14: Soccer fans are packing into Seattle today for the World Cup match between the U.S. and Belgium. Casey Martin from KUOW in Seattle reports fans have mixed reactions to star striker Falarin Balogun being added late to the match.
17: Falarin Balogun received a red card in the U.S. match against Bosnia and Herzegovina last week. That meant he was not able to play in today's crucial match. The red card was controversial, and so was FIFA's decision to overturn the red card after a call from President Donald Trump. Lisa Harkness from Seattle says she's still rooting for Team USA, but...
18: it's hard. I mean, I don't know if it was a true red card, but I don't like the way it went. And I think this is a step back.
17: Thomas Barnum from Orange County, though, was woken up by his friend when he heard the news.
19: Just grabs me shoulder to shoulder, shaking me like there's a fire on the house. And he said, bro, Balogun's playing. He's back, baby.
17: Today's match against Belgium will determine if Team USA moves forward to the quarterfinals. For NPR News, I'm Casey Martin in Seattle.
14: Officials in Venezuela today announced the death toll from the earthquakes has risen to more than 3,500 people. Another 18,000 have been made homeless in the disaster. They're now staying in tents and temporary shelters. As NPR's Duri Biscarin reports, doctors say this raises health concerns.
20: Three hospitals suffered major structural damages during the earthquakes almost 2 weeks ago, the World Health Organization said. Others are operating at reduced capacity. International aid groups have set up field hospitals with intensive care beds and operating theaters. Sports stadiums have become distribution points for food, water, and medical supplies. With aftershocks still happening regularly, thousands of people are staying in tent camps, where doctors say a lack of running water and exposure to the elements carry additional health risks. The Pan American Health Organization said 6 metric tons of medical supplies have been delivered, with more aid on the way. Duri Biscarin, NPR News, Washington.
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1: This is WFAE News. I'm Nick Della Canal. Even as Charlotte pushes back on new toll lanes for I-77 South, the state is considering adding more express lanes to the north. State transportation officials say they're in talks with toll lane operator Sintra to add another toll lane through North Mecklenburg and South Iredell counties. WFAE's Steve Harrison has this report.
21: The proposal would add a second toll lane for 7 miles, from the Catawba Avenue exit in Cornelius to the NC 150 in Mooresville. Congestion is still heavy in that section because it only has 2 general-purpose lanes and 1 toll lane in each direction. If the DOT approves the plan, Sintra would collect the new toll revenue and allow heavy trucks into the toll lanes. The company also says it will consider public benefits, such as lowering the tolls on the existing lanes. The state has until October to approve or reject the plan. The negotiations were first reported by WSOC. The I-77 toll lanes remain controversial nearly 7 years after opening. Drivers continue to complain about high tolls and persistent congestion around Lake Norman at rush hour. Sintra has generated nearly $500 million in toll revenue so far and has 43 years remaining on its contract. Steve Harrison, WFAE News.
1: Davidson College will begin offering free tuition to more low- and middle-income students starting in the fall of 2027. The college says students from families earning up to $175,000 a year will qualify for free tuition. Families making $85,000 or less will receive scholarships covering tuition, fees, housing, and meals. College President Doug Hicks says the goal is to make the school's financial aid policies simpler and more transparent. And Charlotte-Mecklenburg police say 4th of July celebrations in Uptown ended without any major arrests following a large public safety operation. Still, officers made 28 arrests over the holiday weekend, including 19 juveniles. This is WFAE News.
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0: It's All Things Considered from NPR News. I'm Scott Detrow.
11: And I'm Mary Louise Kelly. The FIFA World Cup was supposed to be a celebration here in the U.S., a showcase of world-class soccer and a showcase of the country to tourists from around the globe. Now, though, there is a cloud of controversy over what should have been the most exciting and important game for the U.S. men's national team in a quarter century. That game is still kicking off tonight. NPR sports correspondent Becky Sullivan is still in Seattle for it, and she's on the line now. Hey, Becky.
22: Hey, Mary Louise.
11: Okay, so the stakes here. President Trump has weighed in. Secretary of State Marco Rubio has weighed in. Senators are weighing in. Just explain what exactly is happening.
2: Yeah, you know, this is all about a red card that was given to this player on the U.S. team, striker Falarin Balogun, last week during the team's last game. That was against Bosnia-Herzegovina. And with that red card usually comes an automatic one-game suspension in the next game for that player that would have normally caused Balogun to miss today's game against Belgium. The stakes, of course, are huge, as you were saying. This is the round of 16. It's the World Cup. And I think to players on the U.S. team and to many American fans, and certainly to these officials that you've just named, the red card felt unfair. It felt extreme. The contact between Balogun and this other player was not intentional, like you sometimes often see with many red cards. But still, a red card, Mary Louise, is a normal part of soccer, and what has followed is not. So first, there was FIFA's highly unusual decision to allow Balogun to play in today's game. Then the news of President Trump's phone call to FIFA President Gianni Infantino to request that FIFA review this play. Now you have Rubio. This one was a joke, but Rubio saying he might raise it at a NATO meeting tomorrow.
11: Oh, wow.
2: All of this is extraordinary.
11: It is indeed extraordinary. Okay, so President Trump is not denying that he made this call to the head of FIFA. He said outright today at the White House. Yeah, I called him.
16: Yes, I asked for a review by FIFA. I spoke to a man who's highly respected, and by the way, whose level of respect has gone up tenfold. And he was good before this started, but, you know, he really pushed it in this country. I'm the one that got them to do it.
11: Becky, President Trump also called the red card and the suspension, and I quote, very unfair. I mean, as you sat there listening, what did you make of that?
2: I mean, you know, I already used this word extraordinary, but truly it is genuinely wild. And I think it's hard to know exactly what Trump is taking credit for here. Obviously, the president has a long track record of taking credit for things that he feels good about. But either way, these comments are an obvious problem for FIFA. Their regulations are quite clear that member associations and football confederations are supposed to avoid any form of political interference. And so after Trump made these comments today, Infantino put out his own statement. He acknowledged that the phone call with Trump had taken place, but he said that he had explained to the president on the call that FIFA's independent legal process was doing its own thing, essentially, that this any review of Balogun's call would be decided in due course. And he underscored that FIFA's judicial bodies are independent and operate autonomously. And I'll say, too, that U.S. soccer officials that I have spoken to also sort of underlined that they were following FIFA's typical process to raise questions and challenges of disciplinary decisions based on rules and regulations set up by FIFA. Yeah. And so you kind of have both of these sides kind of saying a little bit of a different thing.
11: But there are still all these questions about whether this counts as political interference. Do we know how this could affect the game today?
2: Well, I think, barring some 11th hour surprise that Balogun is playing today, he is the team's leading scorer at this World Cup. He has scored 3 goals so far. Belgium certainly is not happy that Balogun is on the field. I think the reality is if the U.S. wins this game, Mary Louise, this is certainly going to be something that people remember to continue to talk about. If the Americans lose, maybe this controversy just dissipates. On the other hand, maybe it won't. I mean, today you had the European Confederation, UEFA, say that FIFA had, quote, crossed a red line with this decision. And so it's definitely possible that the fallout could continue no matter what happens.
11: We've got about 30 seconds left, but can we talk about actual soccer? What are you expecting to see tonight?
2: Yeah, I mean, Belgium is the toughest opponent the U.S. has faced yet in this World Cup. There's certainly no guarantee of a win. Belgium is ranked higher than the U.S. by FIFA. They're a European powerhouse. U.S. has struggled with them in the past, including in a friendly just this past March that the U.S. lost 5-2. But it should be an exciting game either way. I am excited to see it, despite everything hanging over it.
11: I think we are all excited to see it now. Okay, NPR's Becky Sullivan reporting from Seattle. Thanks so much.
2: You're welcome.
0: One way an immigrant can get a green card and U.S. citizenship is by marrying someone who's already a citizen. Spouses have historically been a special category, unaffected by quotas and much of the red tape other immigrants navigate. But the Trump administration's sweeping approach to immigration policy is affecting even this group. NPR's immigration policy correspondent Jimena Bustillo has the story.
3: In the last year, the Trump administration has made myriad changes to the legal immigration process. It paused reviews of applications, detained immigrants at green card interviews, and generally increased scrutiny of applications. And those changes are affecting immigrants of varying status, including the spouses of U.S. citizens. Lawyers say that's a change from the past. Despite the swings of lenient and strict immigration policy from one administration to the next, that was one group generally left alone.
22: Life has become a lot more difficult for Americans
4: who are married to somebody that is not born in this country.
3: That is Ashley Diaz-Vito, Executive Director of American Families United. Her organization advocates for U.S. citizens and their immigrant spouses.
4: A lot of people are worried about being able to apply for mortgages or, you know, the loan process for their kids to go to college. There are people who have green cards that are allowed to travel internationally, and they are not doing that right now. So people are really adjusting life decisions.
3: And separately, for citizens whose immigrant spouses have been deported or left because they didn't have legal status, they're now facing new life and financial questions.
4: How do I pay taxes here in the United States? Am I supposed to file with my spouse, even though my spouse is no longer residing in the country? Health insurance questions, life insurance questions. Am I a single parent now?
3: Spousal sponsorship makes up just a fraction of green card applications. About 250 to 330,000 people each year since 2015 have been approved through this route. That was 25% of the total green card approvals in 2024, the most recent data available. Chev Dalal Dehaney is the Senior Director of Government Relations at the American Immigration Lawyers Association.
6: This group of individuals have always had a special place under the law.
3: She said spouses are not subject to any quotas or caps, and previously some got unique exceptions.
6: Spouses of U.S. citizens don't have to have had to maintain their legal status here in order to adjust. And so the law has considered them to be a privileged class, but this administration is treating them like all other immigrants.
3: And this change in approach has affected military spouses and those who have been in the country for decades. In a statement to NPR, U.S. Citizenship and Immigration Services says a pending petition for a family member, like a spouse, does not confer legal status. And those who entered without inspection or who remain in the United States beyond their permitted stay are, quote, illegal aliens who may be subject to immigration enforcement action. Ximena Bustillo, NPR News, Washington.
22: The nationwide heat wave has been hard on construction workers. Many of them work hourly and can't afford not to. Noor Nazir with WFAE in Charlotte, North Carolina, visited a home construction site to see how workers are coping.
23: The sun is beating down on a large house being built just north of Charlotte. Four workers move around the outside, digging, drilling, and painting, all as temperatures hover in the upper 90s. Tim Marsh is on a ladder, holding a roller with yellow paint. Every few seconds, he wipes sweat from his forehead, pauses to catch his breath, then keeps painting.
24: This week, I've been getting off, going home, and going right to sleep. It has been affecting my body a lot, but, you know, just keep pushing.
23: Marsh has worked on the team for the last 8 years. Although today he's painting, other days he does concrete work, he says during a break. It's his favorite construction job. But in heat like this, it becomes one of the hardest things to do.
24: Can't take no breaks when you're pouring concrete. You got to get it down there and get the job done. But you got to also pace yourself.
23: Everyone here says they're drinking a lot more water in the heat. Matthew Bryce is the crew leader on this site. He says he has three kids, a mortgage, and bills to pay. That is why, even on days when the heat is brutal, he still shows up.
25: It's rough when it's super hot. There's not much you can do.
23: He says on days like these, they all look out for one another because they know the sign for exhaustion and heat stroke.
25: If your body's telling you you need to take a break, you need to take a break. You don't keep working through it. That's where it gets dangerous. And if you do stop sweating, that's the biggest problem.
23: He says workers are used to pushing themselves in tough conditions. But that attitude can also be dangerous.
25: I had to take people and set them down in the shade and give them a break because they try to keep working through it and it's not good.
23: Only seven states have laws on heat safety standards for workers. They include things like mandated shade, breaks, and water, depending on temperature. North Carolina isn't one of them. On the federal level, the Occupational Health and Safety Administration addresses excessive heat only as part of overall workplace safety. In North Carolina alone, more than 250 people visited emergency rooms during the first week of the heat wave at the end of June. Michael Fitch is an emergency room doctor with Atrium Health.
5: Folks that are going to be out working in the heat, and they're certainly at risk because they may not have the luxury that some of us have of being able to take breaks whenever they want.
23: He says, besides hydrating, people should wear light clothing, wear sunscreen, and just take breaks in the shade. Back at the construction site, the work goes on. Marsh is still outside, wiping sweat from his face and getting up on a ladder to paint. He knows he's doing this hard work for a reason.
24: As long as I'm coming back home safe, that's all that matters.
23: This week, the heat wave is expected to break in Charlotte. But there are still a lot of hot summer days ahead. For NPR News, I'm Noor Nazir in Charlotte.
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1: And more All Things Considered is coming up here on 90.7 WFAE and WFAE.org. I'm Nick Della Canal. Good evening. Coming up in about 10 minutes on Marketplace, this holiday weekend was a hot one, which led to hundreds of thousands losing power.
7: We had a lot of times when our electricity fluctuated on and off, so we were very aware that there was an issue with the power grid.
1: How the grid and electricity prices may fare as extreme heat becomes more common. That and more is coming up on Marketplace at 6:30. Stick around. And the hot temperatures are expected to linger in our area. Right now, we are actually cooling off. It's 88 degrees. We hit 94 earlier in the day. There is a 6% chance of a storm this evening, and then we could see highs in the mid-90s every day this week through Friday. Stay tuned. It is Monday, 6:19.
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0: It's All Things Considered from NPR News. I'm Scott Detrow.
26: And I'm Juana Summers. The U.S. Department of Education is rolling out a new federal test, one that most colleges and universities will eventually have to pass. The test is known as Do No Harm, and it's pretty simple. If a program's graduates don't earn more than someone who never went to college, that program and its students could lose access to federal student loans. To better explain how this will all work and the impact it might have, I'm joined by NPR Education correspondent Corey Turner. Hi there.
27: Hey, Juana.
26: So, Corey, losing access to federal student loans sounds like a really big deal. So tell us how exactly this Do No Harm test is going to work.
27: Yeah, so this new test, it comes courtesy of Republicans' One Big Beautiful Bill Act from last year. And, I mean, really, as you said in the intro, it's pretty straightforward. For undergraduate programs, their students, 4 years after they graduate, are going to need to earn more than working high school grads who did not go to college. And it's a pretty similar test for graduate schools, right? So a program's graduates need to earn more on average than those who finished college but did not go on to grad school. If a program dips below this earnings threshold for 2 years out of three, then students will no longer be able to take out federal loans to attend that program. Earlier this week, the Undersecretary of Education, Nicholas Kent, said of this change, quote, "If a program can't show that it leaves its graduates financially better off than if they had never enrolled, it should not be underwritten by federal taxpayers." I have also heard, though, Juana, from lots of folks, really a bipartisan collection of folks across higher ed, who say, look, this is a pretty reasonable expectation. Here's Chris Madeo with the nonprofit Institute for College Access and Success.
13: I mean, this is really a very low floor, right? I mean, high school earnings is not a exceedingly high metric for a program to meet.
26: And Corey, what can you tell us about the types of programs that might not be able to pass this new test?
27: Well, fortunately, earlier this year, the U.S. Department of Education released a trove of data that give us a pretty good idea of where the hammer is going to be dropping. Broadly speaking, the data show that more than 800,000 students attend a program that would likely fail this Do No Harm test. We also know roughly half of them attend private for-profit schools, which already have a reputation for shortchanging students.
26: Right.
27: One more really big red flag in the department's data, undergraduate certificate programs, you know, the kind that bill themselves as a short-term fast track into a specific career, well, a quarter of all of those students in those programs are in one that would likely fail. And the program with the highest predicted failure rate is an undergrad certificate in cosmetology, with more than 90% of all of those programs leaving their students worse off.
26: Oh, interesting. I'm really curious, though, about more traditional bachelor's and master's programs. How might they fare?
27: Really well. According to the department's data, only about 1% of bachelor's degree programs would fail the test. And it's a bit higher for master's degrees, about 4%, but still not bad.
26: Mm-hmm.
27: There are, though, some interesting patterns in the kinds of programs that fail more often. At the master's level, we're talking about mental and social health services. And then at the four-year bachelor's degree level, it's programs focused on theater, fine arts, music.
26: I mean, I could imagine that some people might stop studying subjects like the ones you just mentioned because of this rule, as well as a lack of access to student loans, which, I mean, that kind of calls into question what higher education is supposed to be all about.
27: Totally. This is what I find so fascinating about this whole idea, Juana. Like, do these numbers mean that these programs are bad? In some cases, yes. But in some cases, I think it also means that the U.S. economy just doesn't value the arts. We're actually going to poke at this for a few more minutes with a colleague of mine. Her name is Tiffany Kamhi. She's an education reporter with Oregon Public Broadcasting. And she has the story of a young teacher who graduated from a music program that would likely fail the government's new earnings test. Let's take a listen.
14: One, two, three, one.
15: Cindy Flores loves teaching mariachi music to middle and high school students in Oregon's Salem Kaiser School District.
14: Their part goes like this. Two, three, beep. Two, three.
15: To get this dream job, she first had to study music at Portland State University and then get a teaching license. She took out federal student loans to pay for it all.
17: I don't know. I feel like there's good side to it, really bad side to it. The good side is I was able to complete my degree. Like, that was the whole reason why I wanted to go to college, was so I can get a music degree.
15: The bad side was that by the time she got her license, she was $55,000 in debt. Still, she says it was worth it.
17: You know, if it wasn't for PSU and the loans I could get, I wouldn't be a Mexican-American mariachi teacher for my Mexican-American students.
15: But future music students at PSU might not have the same access to federal financial aid. That's because the school's undergraduate music students often don't earn as much as high school grads. Education Department data shows the university's program would likely fail the new federal earnings test. But do students really go to music school to make money?
18: And earnings is only a small piece of that puzzle.
15: Leanne Scotto-Adams heads the Strategic National Arts Alumni Project. The nonprofit studies what happens to arts graduates. And Adams has a problem with this new federal earnings test. She says it's a one-size-fits-all measure of student success.
18: Yes, you need to make money and earn money to make a living to survive. But we see our creative workers, they want to make an impact culturally. They want to make an impact on their community. These are all metrics that fall outside of just straightforward earnings metrics.
15: Adams also takes issue with measuring earnings 4 years after graduation. She points to survey data that shows arts graduates often have unpredictable incomes at first, but their pay tends to stabilize and increase over time. Back in Oregon, Cindy Flores feels lucky to have full-time work teaching music.
2: You get it?
4: I get it.
2: It's easy. We're going to play it this way.
15: That's in spite of all her student loan debt.
17: Ugh. It is never about the money. I realized I wanted to have a career in music when I was in the eighth grade because every music teacher I've had in the past was such good role models in my life, and I want to be part of that community.
15: And to be that kind of role model for her own students. For NPR News, I'm Tiffany Kamhai in Salem, Oregon.
6: And NPR's Corey Turner is still with me here in the studio. And Corey, as we just heard in that reporting, there's not a simple formula to calculate a career's worth. And as you pointed out earlier, this do no harm provision, it's not a particularly high bar, but it doesn't take into account what we heard from Cindy Flores, that she's wanted to do this since she was in eighth grade, that she's passionate about teaching kids music. Is there anything else that you think this new rule misses?
27: Yeah, I think there's one big wild card that's not in the formula, and that is student loan debt. There was a lot of debate about whether debt should be included in this new test. They decided against it. But, you know, there's a huge difference, using music as an example, between a graduate struggling with low pay and being debt-free and a graduate struggling with low pay and also paying off $50,000 or $60,000 in debt. And I wonder if they had included this in the formula, you know, how many more programs out there, especially at more prestigious, expensive schools, would start to look like a bad deal?
6: NPR Education.
27: With low pay and being debt-free and a graduate struggling with low pay and also paying off $50,000 or $60,000 in debt. And I wonder if they had included this in the formula, you know, how many more programs out there, especially

0: The FIFA World Cup. It is 6:29, and you've been listening to All Things Considered here on 90.7 WFAE and WFAE.org. I'm Nick Delacanal. Glad to be with you. Coming up next on Marketplace, Boeing and Airbus are planning on ramping up production this year. Each have order backlogs thousands of aircraft deep. A look at what's driving demand for new jets. That and more is just ahead. Stay tuned.
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3: In Los Angeles, I'm Kai Rizdahl. It is Monday today, the 6th day of July. Good as it always is to have you along, everybody. Well, welcome everyone to the first full week of the second half of the year. We're going to spend some time up at the top of the program today, not on corporate fortunes for the next 6 months, not on markets or indicators, but on you and me and everybody else in this economy who buys stuff, consumes stuff, in other words. And we're going to do it with an eye on business behavior and our buying patterns, also the calendar. Target and Walmart and Amazon and most other retailers are rolling out back-to-school sales earlier than usual this year. And PwC, once upon a time known as PricewaterhouseCoopers, says families are going to spend $922 on supplies this year. 47% of those families say they are going to be spending more this year than last. Marketplace's Kristen Schwab gets us going with corporate promotions and consumer predilections.
4: During a Target run yesterday, Kristen Deal kind of couldn't believe what she saw on display. Colored pencils, binders, backpacks.
5: I was surprised to see already the back to school when we, you know, I think most of us are just happy that we're just out of school.
4: Deal is a marketing professor at the University of Southern California's Marshall School of Business. And she says sales patterns have shifted over the last handful of years. Everything's starting earlier.
5: Christmas promotions before Thanksgiving and Thanksgiving before Halloween and those things.
4: It wasn't always this way. Companies first started pushing early buying during the pandemic, when broken supply chains threw retail inventory into chaos. Consumers seemed happy to shop early and buy more. Brittany Steiger, a retail and e-commerce analyst at Mintel, says the sales trend really cemented when tariffs came into play.
6: That really triggered an early shopping mentality for parents really trying to get ahead of those price increases.
4: Steiger says at this point, it seems like one sale blends into the next.
6: And as it's stuck around, it's kind of evolving into this sort of always on shopping mentality.
4: Always on, because there's always an event to prepare for, and life is getting more expensive. Christina Durante, a professor of marketing at Rutgers University, says inflation, which is at its highest level in 3 years, is causing serious anxiety for shoppers.
7: It's so uncertain that we don't know how it's going to play in. And because we want to have control over not just our budget, but just our lives, we're really sensitive to any sort of cue.
4: Durante ran studies on this, on how stressors change buying habits. She says some people really locked in. They kept a tight budget, maybe even hoarded.

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1: 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I'm Della Friedman. 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
3: The president's half-rally, half-national address on the 4th of July was evacuated, delayed, but eventually delivered just before the clock struck 5th of July. He talked about communism so much it felt like 1954 out there on the National Mall.
4: America will never be a communist country. Won't happen.
3: He talked at length about some of the nation's past military glories, and he spoke briefly about some of his recent interventions.
4: Our recent victory by sinking the entire Iranian Navy, 159 ships, to the bottom of the sea, all done in just a moment's time.
3: He did not mention that he still hasn't really managed to end his war in Iran.
4: You look at Iran, we wiped it out.
3: And the president made zero mention of the nation's longest ongoing military intervention. In fact, he seldom talks about it. Few people in Washington do. But President Trump has been quietly ratcheting up airstrikes in Somalia, so we are going to talk about that on Today Explained from Vox.
5: Live from NPR News in Washington, I'm Ryland Barton. Democratic Party leaders in Maine are calling for Democratic Senate nominee Graham Plattner to drop out after new sexual assault allegations reported by Politico. NPR has not independently verified these allegations. Plattner is facing incumbent Republican Susan Collins. Democrats believe the race is key to their chances of winning control of the Senate. Crowds are gathering in Seattle ahead of tonight's World Cup match between the U.S. and Belgium. President Trump is taking credit for getting FIFA to review a red card issued against U.S. star striker last week, but says he did not demand an outcome. Trump says he called FIFA President Gianni Infantino and asked for another look at the punishment against Folarin Balogun. NPR's Becky Sullivan reports the change allows Balogun to play tonight, dividing soccer fans.
6: These comments are an obvious problem for FIFA. Their regulations are quite clear that members say associations and football confederations are supposed to avoid any form of political interference. And so after Trump made these comments today, Infantino put out his own statement. He acknowledged that the phone call with Trump had taken place, but he said that he had explained to the president on the call that FIFA's independent legal process was doing its own thing, essentially, that this any review of Balogun's call would be decided in due course. And he underscored that FIFA's judicial bodies are independent and operate autonomously.
5: NPR's Becky Sullivan reporting. A new federal lawsuit argues the Department of Homeland Security violated the First Amendment rights of a New York man, as NPR's Jude Joffe Block reports.
7: The Foundation for Individual Rights and Expression, or FIRE, filed the lawsuit on behalf of David Strever of Rochester, New York. Back in January, Strever wrote a critical email to Todd Lyons, the former acting director of ICE. 5 months later, federal agents with Homeland Security investigations showed up at Strever's door and later at his airport hotel. They left a warning notice that said his email message may have been an illegal threat. The lawsuit argues Strever's message was protected by the First Amendment and DHS's actions violated his rights. DHS said in a statement that ICE investigates all credible threats towards its employees and officers and does not comment on ongoing investigations. Jude Joffe Block, NPR News.
5: A Texas-based stock exchange looking to challenge New York's Wall Street began trading today. Dylan Duke with member station KERA reports.
0: The Dallas-based Texas Stock Exchange has begun trading test stocks as part of a month-long phased rollout. The exchange is looking to challenge the New York Stock Exchange and NASDAQ's duopoly over stock trading. And with $275 million in cash, the finance world is taking them seriously. State officials are hoping the exchange will help solidify Texas as a financial powerhouse. The public will be able to purchase thousands of stocks by the end of July. For NPR News, I'm Dylan Duke.
5: And a rebound for AI stocks lifted the U.S. market today. This is NPR News. Britain has imposed sanctions on 9 Russian people and entities for developing chemical weapons. They're accused of creating a toxin used to kill opposition leader Alexei Navalny in 2024 and a nerve agent used to attack a former spy in 2018. The sanctions comes days after Britain intercepted a Russian aircraft near a British carrier strike group in the Norwegian Sea. A new survey finds more shared rentals include couples and even children. NPR's Jennifer Ludden reports it comes as high housing costs keep people living with roommates for longer.
8: A quarter of roommates are now over age 45, a share that's doubled in the past decade. Among U.S. roommate households, it finds 18% include couples and 12% include children. Spare Rooms CEO says this can happen in a number of situations. A couple has a first baby before they're able to afford their own place. A family with kids rents out a spare room, or single parents team up to split the rent and childcare. Housing costs, both to rent and own, spiked during the COVID pandemic, and while prices are not rising as fast now, they remain at record highs in many places. It's all left millions of Americans priced out of either buying or renting solo. Jennifer Ludden, NPR News, Washington.
5: This week is the San Fermin Bull Run Festival in Pamplona, Spain, and it's 100 years since the publication of Ernest Hemingway's novel The Sun Also Rises, which put the festival on the map for millions of readers across the world. Americans remain the leading foreign nationality running down the streets of Pamplona with the small herd of charging bulls. This is NPR News.
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3: If you want to hear more about what's going on in Somalia, it's best to head to Somalia. So we reached out to journalist Mohamed Gabobe in Mogadishu.
11: Somalia, as you know, has been plagued 2 decades by an ongoing Islamist insurgency.
12: Al-Shabaab was formed in 2002 and came to prominence in 2006.
13: Their targets, citizens, government officials, and diplomats in southern and central Somalia.
11: But the conflict in Somalia is not just between the government and the insurgents. It also includes international actors, namely the United States of America.
14: The United States has at least 500 soldiers in this country, but it's trained and paid for Somali troops to form the Danab Unit, or Lightning Force.
13: In addition to training, U.S. troops provide critical support to the Somali troops, including surveillance from overhead drones and airstrikes.
11: The U.S. has been carrying out airstrikes in Somalia for 2 decades, and it's heightened, or I should say even worsened, under the Trump administration. So far, there's been 196 airstrikes in Somalia since the Trump administration took the helm of the White House. This is compared to 219 during his first term. So in essence, what you have is a very upscale and escalating U.S. air war in Somalia at the moment.
3: And who's being attacked? Who's dying?
11: The insurgents are being attacked, as they say, but unfortunately civilians are getting caught up in the mist in these airstrikes. The reason being is, oftentimes in a place like Somalia, it's difficult to differentiate between a civilian and Shabaab, right? The insurgents live amongst the local population, they're embedded in the local population, and they are a fabric of the society. So oftentimes, as a Somali, for me, for example, it's hard for me to differentiate between insurgents and a civilian. So how is the U.S. government going to do it? Put a drone hundreds of miles away, you know, so that's what's happening.
3: So let's talk about each of those groups. First, let's talk about the insurgents. What is going on with the insurgents, and does that have anything to do with the United States, the president of the United States, namely, escalating his attacks in Somalia?
11: Yes, Somalia is plagued by multiple insurgencies. The most relevant one is Al-Shabaab. It's been waging a two-decade insurgency against the Somali government and it's the international coalition. Even though they've been pushed out of most major cities, they still control large swaths of territory in Somalia.
15: United Nations experts say the threat of Al-Shabaab remains the greatest immediate threat to Somalia and the East Africa region, especially Kenya. The Al-Qaeda-linked group controls significant parts of southern and central Somalia.
16: Despite sustained military pressure from Somali and international forces, the Al-Qaeda-linked group has retained its capacity to carry out complex asymmetric attacks, including high-profile operations in Mogadishu.
11: They've been able to create a parallel government and even a de facto state within Somalia's borders. They pretty much have a monopoly on the use of force in the areas they control, so they are a factor in Somalia. The U.S. is determined to battle them and weaken them on behalf of their allies, which is the Somali federal government. But at the same time, two decades of airstrikes, tens of thousands of foreign forces, and yet the insurgency is still fighting. They're still going, if not strengthening, in my observations.
17: And meanwhile, it sounds like the United States is killing civilians.
11: Yes. Over the years, there's been numerous incidents of the civilians dying in U.S. airstrikes, going back to Bush all the way to now under Trump's second term. But it's worse than under Trump's second term. And the reason for that is, for example, when Biden or Obama were in the White House, there was certain levels of, I would say, transparency. So when the U.S. wanted to carry out an airstrike in Somalia, the commanders would have to inform, let's say, for example, their superiors. Those superiors would have to inform the Pentagon. Pentagon would inform, let's say, the CIA or the White House. Every department had to sign on off it before the airstrike was conducted. Just was made to be sure who is being targeted is actually the person who should be targeted in reference to avoiding civilian casualties. Since Trump took over the White House, that doesn't exist no more. Low-level or mid-level commanders on the ground are given the green light to do as they please. So there's less transparency, and this is why a lot of civilians are dying, unfortunately.
17: And you wrote for The Guardian one story, a particularly tragic story, about civilian death in Somalia. Could you tell us what happened?
11: So this story was about a U.S. airstrike targeting the Al-Shabaab-controlled farming town called Jemaame deep in southern Somalia. When that airstrike happened, the U.S. killed 12 civilians, including 8 children. So many things happened, honestly, because there were so many victims. But if I can give you like a general breakdown of what happened is, one lady, 3 of her underage children were wounded in the airstrike. She lived in the town of Jemaame.
18: The timing of the attack concurs with an airstrike claimed by U.S. Africa Command together with the federal government.
19: AFRICOM, alongside the federal government of Somalia and Somali armed forces, continues to take actions to degrade Al-Shabaab's ability to threaten the U.S. homeland, our forces, and our citizens abroad.
11: A big explosion happened outside. They didn't know what it was then, but it would later to be found out to be a missile.
20: All of my children were lying on the ground, covered in blood. When I tried to tend to them, shells began falling everywhere. Every direction you turned, there were shells and missiles raining everywhere. The Guardian, June 2026.
11: Eventually, she carried her wounded children and fled into the bushes deep in the countryside outside of town. The reason for that, she says, is because the drones were still hovering ahead. So she feared if she came out of the bushes, she would get hit in another airstrike. When she came to Mogadishu, she's trying to get help for her son, which she hasn't gotten yet.
20: They told me if the shrapnel isn't removed from his body, it could affect his ability to continue walking. But I don't have $1,000 needed for the operation to remove the shrapnel from my son's body. What's worse than being a mother who can't do anything for her wounded children? The Guardian, June 2026.
11: Another man lost 4 of his grandchildren. They were ripped to pieces. When he tried to pick them up from the floor, he couldn't even pick them up because they were ripped to so many pieces and they were so small. So these are some of the things, you know, that these people went through. And then for the U.S. to release a statement, or say AFRICOM, and say we targeted Al-Shabaab to degrade them, this and that. I mean, you might have targeted them, but you didn't get your target. You know, this is who you harmed.
17: What is the U.S. government's relationship with the Somali government like? Is the Somali government okay with these airstrikes? Are they aiding the United States in executing these airstrikes?
11: Yeah, I would say so, because U.S. is here on behalf of supporting the Somali federal government in counterterrorism, state building, even humanitarianism. Before U.S. aid was discarded about a year ago, they were the biggest funder of projects in support in Somalia. So I would say the U.S. has played a big role in supporting Somalia, but there's a misconception. When I say they support Somalia, they don't support ordinary Somalis. They support the Somali government, right? So they support the ministries, the security services, the civil society, the NGOs, things like that. But they don't support the average, you know, Joe Schmo walking down the street. So, and especially when it comes to these airstrikes, I think the Somali government needs them because they're fighting a more aggressive and some can even argue more powerful foe.
17: What do the people want in Somalia? Do they want the Somali government coordinating with the United States to fight al-Shabaab? Or do they want the United States to get out of their business?
11: It depends who you ask. But based on my observation, I think it's better to look at it from the perspective of what do Somalis want in reference to their country and the state of their nation and where things are heading. I think most Somalis just want to be left alone. I think most Somalis want to be in a position where they can dictate and choose the fate and the route and just rule on their own accord, you know? Like pick their own leaders, live how they want, instead of the international community always intervening. I think that's the biggest problem. The international community has done a lot for Somali, but I think it's done more damage than benefit, in my opinion, you know? So many foreign interventions, so many international resolutions being passed, and it weakens the country even more. I really believe most Somalis are bothered by the foreign interference and the foreign subjugation more than anything. If they're left alone, I think Somalis can fix their own problems out.
17: Is that to say that the United States isn't helping?
11: Yeah, actually, personally, based on my observation and research, I think they're doing more harm than good. Because there's no way that you're going to defeat al-Shabaab with airstrikes. It's been going on for 2 decades. There's no tangible results. They're even more powerful. Today, they run a parallel government in Somalia. They have a de facto state within Somalia's borders. So with the U.S. carrying out airstrikes, propping up counterinsurgency operations, I just feel like they want to fight al-Shabaab, but they're doing more harm. Because you have to bear in mind, every time a bomb or a missile falls from the sky, it forces more young people to take up arms and join the insurgency. So I think that's just my observation.
17: You can read Mohamed Gabobe in The Guardian, that's Al Jazeera, all over. He's a freelance journalist based in Mogadishu. When we're back on Today Explained, we're going to ask a colleague of ours at Vox why we don't hear much about this war of ours stateside.
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17: Josh Keating, senior correspondent at Vox, covering foreign policy, national security. I want to ask you a question that you yourself asked in a piece you wrote for Vox earlier this year. Why is the United States bombing Somalia so much, and why isn't anyone talking about it?
22: Well, I'll take the first part of that first. There are really two reasons. One is that Somalia is an increasingly important country when it comes to the global ISIS network. Since ISIS has been sort of degraded and lost its territorial control in Syria and Iraq, a lot of the sort of focus of the leadership has shifted to Somalia. And actually, there are some senior officials who say that the global caliph, the head of ISIS, is actually located in Somalia now.
23: Africa remains a nexus theater from which the United States cannot shift its gaze. ISIS controls our global network from Somalia.
24: It was the Islamic State's new stronghold. From this village in northern Somalia, jihadists sought to expand the group's influence worldwide and finance other factions across the continent.
22: That doesn't fully answer the question, though, because there are other countries where there are ISIS and Al-Qaeda cells operating where the U.S. is not conducting as many airstrikes. And, you know, the U.S. is also launching strikes against Al-Shabaab, which doesn't really pose as direct a threat to the U.S. homeland. So basically, the conclusion I've come to is that to a certain extent, the war on terrorism works on autopilot, that these strikes just continue to happen unless somebody takes a step to stop them. You know, I think the reason we saw strikes go down when Joe Biden was president is they put these new targeting rules into place where basically the military had to get approval from the White House to launch a counterterrorism strike against, one of these senior ISIS or Al-Shabaab terrorists. Hmm. When Trump returned to the White House, he got rid of those rules. So now basically AFRICOM, the U.S. Africa Command, has much more authority to launch strikes as it's fit, and that's exactly what it's doing.
17: So you're saying basically that the United States military can execute strikes on Somali territory without running it by the president, the White House, and because of that, we're doing it a bunch, and in some cases, even killing civilians.
22: Yeah, I mean, you can look at a speech that Sebastian Gorka, the White House counterterrorism coordinator, gave last summer at the Foundation for the Defense of Democracies, where basically his interpretation of it is when, you know, the Trump administration got back in office, he says that officials were telling him that they weren't allowed to go after the bad guys.
0: The Biden administration had this insane system whereby any strike against a high-value target had to be sent up to the White House through Jake Sullivan to the president for a green light. Insane.
22: And, you know, when Trump and Gorka came back in, you know, according to their narrative, they took the shackles off.
0: Less than 30 hours later, I was back in the sit room under the West Wing, watching on the giant screens this leading ISIS jihadi walk around this compound and then get turned into red mist. Since that time, we are stacking them like cordwood.
17: Hmm. And so tell us how much more the United States is going after them than they maybe were under President Biden, Obama before him, Bush before him.
22: Right. So in 2025, last year, the U.S. carried out 125 airstrikes and one ground raid in Somalia. And this year, there have already been 70. Now, to put that into context, both of those individual years are more than the number of operations that Joe Biden carried out during his entire presidency in the country. That would be 51.
17: Hmm.
22: You know, this is also a much larger operation than, you know, say, the U.S. campaign against alleged drug trafficking boats in the Caribbean and Eastern Pacific, which has gotten a lot more attention.
17: Mm.
22: And I think up until, you know, epic fury, the U.S. war in Iran, you could say, you know, this was the Trump administration's largest war. And, you know, when's the last time you saw any sort of public debate about what the U.S. is doing in Somalia? It's very rare that President Trump even talks about what we're doing in Somalia.
17: I mean, this is the second part of the question that you posed in your piece. Why aren't we talking about it? What's the reason? Do we just accept this ongoing incursion because it's been going on so long?
22: I think that's part of it. I mean, Somalia has been in effectively a state of civil war since the early 1990s, and the U.S. has been involved almost since the beginning. You know, the Black Hawk Down incident was 1993.
4: This is Super 6-1, moments after it was hit by a rocket-propelled grenade, spinning out of control before it's torn apart on impact.
6: An American helicopter pilot taken prisoner in Somalia. One of six U.S. soldiers listed as missing in the heaviest fighting yet in Mogadishu. 12 American soldiers killed, 78 wounded. Some of the dead dragged through the streets by jeering Somalis.
22: And I think that, you know, Somalia is just a country that doesn't get a lot of attention in general. And I think that the fact that, you know, U.S. troops aren't in harm's way is a big part of it too. But I think one thing that the U.S. military has learned since 9/11 is that when U.S. troops aren't in harm's way and when there aren't large numbers of casualties, people just don't pay that much attention to it.
17: Hmm. President Trump doesn't talk much about what the United States military is doing in Somalia, but he certainly does sometimes talk about Somali immigrants in, you know, a racist sort of way.
5: I don't want them in our country. Their country's no good for a reason. Their country stinks. Somalia is considered by many to be the worst country on earth. I don't know. I haven't been there. I won't be there anytime soon.
17: Does his feelings about the Somali people, especially in the United States, color the way he's conducting our military operations in the country?
22: I don't think that the two are directly coordinated, but I think you can't ignore that context either. And it's important to remember these strikes are being conducted in cooperation with the Somali government. We're not at war with the nation of Somalia. So I don't think, you know, it's too simplistic to say that the reason we're bombing Somalia is because Trump has this antipathy towards Somalis, that he's called them low IQ people or any of the terrible things he said about them. The way he talks about it is if he's not that involved, or as if he's just sort of finding out about it from, you know, articles on Fox News that come across his social media feed. It's not as if, you know, he seems to be taking a sort of daily operational supervision of it. So, you know, in his mind, the fact that Somalia is in this state of chaos, that there is this ongoing violence there, that there is humanitarian crisis there, that's all the more reason to be keeping Somalis out of the United States. So I think in that respect, the two are connected, even though I don't think that his antipathy or feelings about Somalis are the reason that we're conducting this campaign.
17: Have things gotten any better? I mean, the United States has been at this for so long. You mentioned Black Hawk Down, which feels like a lifetime ago.
22: I think that the Somali government is not currently at risk of falling to these groups, which is something you could not necessarily say at various points over the last 20 years. Hmm. But, you know, Al-Shabaab and ISIS, to a lesser extent, do control territory outside of the major cities in Somalia. And, you know, let's remember this is a country in the grips of a humanitarian crisis, too. The World Food Program has warned that it's on the verge of famine, and that's been exacerbated by the cutbacks in aid that we've seen, primarily from the United States, as well as the increase in global food and fuel prices caused by the recent war in Iran and the closure of the Strait of Hormuz. So, you know, this is a security crisis on top of a humanitarian crisis, and those two are interrelated, because one thing we've seen in the past is the way that armed groups in countries like Somalia can weaponize food insecurity, both for, you know, recruitment and is actually using food and famine as a weapon. So, you know, the situation in Somalia remains dire, remains very serious, you know, even though thanks in part to American air power, you know, I don't think that the government in Mogadishu itself is in sort of direct danger of collapsing anytime soon. And in some respects is more stable than it's been in a long time.
17: So for all the talk of forever wars in this country and ending them and not getting involved in military interventions that have no, you know, end game, we are literally involved in one in Somalia and there's no sign of it stopping.
22: Yeah, I mean, I'll give you a quote from last fall from when Trump gathered that group of U.S. military leaders together at Quantico to talk about the new vision for the U.S. military. He said, "Only in recent decades did politicians somehow come to believe that our job is to police the far reaches of Kenya and Somalia while America is under invasion from within." And while he said this, we're literally policing the far reaches of Somalia. We're literally conducting these operation against this militant group in Somalia, which, you know, poses a questionable, at best, national security threat to the United States with little end in sight. And it's exactly the sort of ongoing, unclear mission that Trump came into office promising to end. And, you know, the most dramatic and publicly discussed counterfactual to that is the war in Iran. But I think it's even before that, it's worth noting that, you know, we're very much still doing forever war stuff in the Horn of Africa and Somalia.
17: Read Josh Keating at Vox.com. Heidi Mwagdi produced the show today. Jolie Myers edited. Gabriel Dunatov was on facts. And David Tatasciore and Patrick Boyd were on the mix. I'm Sean Ramosford. We're going to talk a bit more about the U.S. military on tomorrow's Today Explained, namely how Pete Hegseth no longer wants to promote qualified women and black people. What a time.
1: 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I'm Della Friedman. Slight chance of showers tomorrow in the Charlotte area. Possibility of thunderstorms also, but mainly after 5 in the afternoon. We've got mostly sunshine and a high expected around. You turn to 90.7 WFAE. I'm Della Friedman. Slight chance of showers tomorrow in the Charlotte area. Possibility of thunderstorms also.

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